There's that chill in the night when you know something is going on back at home. Maybe it's how quick the conversation ended on the telephone. Maybe it's that new neighbor that moved in down the hall. Or maybe, just maybe, it's all in your mind. Either way, sitting around waiting for it is no way to find out. This is O'Neill Blues, Sound from the Street, wishing you a peaceful sleep, no matter where you are. Here on KPSQLP, Fayetteville, Arkansas, 97.3 FM.

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1: That is Elvis Presley, CC Rider, and that goes out to Little Miss Annabelle. Your Uncle O'Neal loves you. 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

O'Neill Blues Sound from the Street. And we start off this set with Bernard Allison's song Chills and Thrills, which is the title cut off his album Chills and Thrills. And after Bernard Allison, we play George Thorogood's cover of the Chuck Berry song Back to Wentzville. I always think of that song while I'm driving in St. Louis. If you've never been to Wentzville, pull on over and check out Mr. Berry's hometown. And we finished off the segment with Taj Mahal's Further On Down the Road. 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

All right, O'Neill Blues sound from the stream. We start off this block with Keb Mo's take on the Robert Johnson classic, Come On In My Kitchen. And after Keb Mo, we had the Velvet Bulldozer himself, Mr. Albert King, with Don't Throw Your Love On Me So Strong, which was Albert's first hit and was recorded in St. Louis on Bobbin Records. And this was long before Albert was stinging the strings on the Stax record label, where Albert recorded most of his hits. And speaking of Stax Records, we followed up Albert King with an eventual Stax record label mate, Isaac Hayes, with The Look of Love. 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

It's O'Neill Blues from O'Neill Blues, the sound from the street. And are you a musician or are you a business looking to try to get on the air? Well, come and talk to me. I'm on Facebook at O'Neill Blues, two L's. And also, I got another Facebook page, BLUZ. Message either one of those. Also, I can be reached here at the station at KPSQ LP, Fayetteville, Arkansas. Or just yell out the window. Maybe I'll hear you. So you guys take it easy. But if you want to get on there, the air, let me know here, and we'll see what we can do. Send me some stuff. Baby, don't throw your love on me away.

O'Neill Blues sound from the stream. We started this segment off with the rockers out of Philadelphia, who always had one eye on their blues roots. And I'm talking about Cinderella with their song Dead Man's Road, which came off their hit album Heartbreak Station. And then after Cinderella, we played blues legend Buddy Guy with his jumpin' take on the blues classic Who's Been Foolin' You. And then after Mr. Buddy Guy, we had Lil' Steven Van Zandt with his classic Princess of Little Italy. And I don't think Lil' Steven gets enough credit for forming the backbone of the Jersey sound. However, if you're a fan of Bruce Springsteen, check out more of Lil' Steven's work. He definitely was an influence on Bruce Springsteen and Southside Johnny's careers. So we are keeping this train rolling, y'all. This is O'Neill Blues, sound from the street, here on KPSQLP, Fayetteville, Arkansas, 97.3 FM.

0: All right, everybody, it's O'Neill Blues sound from the street. Are we not having a great time tonight? We start off the segment with the Thunder from Down Under, AC/DC with their hit Safe in New York City, which I'd like to dedicate to my father, who plied his trade for over 25 years in the Big Apple. And this was at a time when, let's just say, New York was wild and woolly. And then after AC/DC, we had the Jeff Beck Group with Mr. Rod Stewart on vocals, covering the classic Jailhouse Rock. And finally, after Jeff Beck, we had Chubby Carrier's beautiful song, Soul Eyes, which I want to send out to my mother. Well, y'all, we have had a great time tonight. Whoop, that looks like my train is coming on in. Hey, y'all, I want to wish y'all the very best and stay safe out there. This is O'Neill Blues, sound from the street, here on KPSQLP, Fayetteville, Arkansas, 97.3 FM.
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Yeah.

0: Georgie. 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Oh, come on, bucko. Don't you want a balloon?
1: I'm not supposed to take stuff from strangers. My dad said so.
0: Very wise of your dad, Georgie. Very wise indeed. I, Georgie, am Pennywise the Dancing Clown. You are Georgie. So now we know each other. Correct?
1: I guess so. I gotta go.
0: Go? Without this?
1: My nose!
0: Exactly. Go on, kiddo. Take it. Oh, you want it, don't you, Georgie? Oh, of course you do. And there's cotton candy and rides and all sorts of surprises down here. And balloons, too. All colors.
1: Do they float?
0: Oh, yes. They float, Georgie. They float. And when you're down here with me, you float too!
2: 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My name is Mike. It's time once again for 2 hours of the best rock, the best new wave music you've ever heard. Ladies and gentlemen, the Black Lodge is back on the air. I had to take last week off. I had to take care of some business with a friend of mine, and I am back. I am back this week to give you the Black Lodge. Of course, we lost a very talented actor recently, the great Tim Curry, who you just heard there, the original Pennywise the Clown, from only the best version of It, the old 1990 version, not that crazy, dumb, gore-fest remake that came out a couple years ago. I'm talking the original suspense-filled It that came out in 1990. Tim Curry, of course, one of his better performances. Also, he was Dr. Frankenfurter in the Rocky Horror Picture Show. Various roles all throughout the years on Broadway and in film. Age 80, Tim Curry passed away recently, and we're going to be playing little clips of the great Tim Curry all through the show tonight. Of course, starting off tonight, top of the hour, you heard the Stones. Going back to 1981's wonderful Tattoo You album. The track Neighbors, you just got done. Also from 81, listening to the new wave band Romeo Void with Never Say Never. Coming up, I got some music on the way for you from Rush. Got some Van Halen. Let's carry on now in the Black Lodge with the Talking Heads.

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1: Take your pick. Billy Boy. Oh, except for the one on the end. That's already taken. Sorry.
2: I remember you. And I remember we beat you. I'm not afraid of you. I'm not afraid of you.
0: KPSQ's Black Lodge remembers Tim Curry.

0: KPSQ's Black Lodge. Mike here with you. Van Halen there, the mighty Van Halen, going back to the debut album from 78. Ain't Talking About Love. Before that, from 81's Moving Pictures, Rush Limelight. And before that, from 79's Fear of Music, the Talking Heads with Life During Wartime. Let's carry on now and hear some more great material from Mr. Tim Curry.
1: A little young for you, isn't she, Richie?
2: Beep, beep, Richie!
3: 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I didn't!
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1: Come on up, Richie. I got a balloon for you. Don't you want a balloon? What's the matter? One balloon, not enough.

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1: Yes.
2: Last chance, Tasha. 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You're too old to stop me. You're all too old.
1: No, Mike Hammond, if you see...
2: Excuse me, sir. Do you have Prince Albert in a can? You do? Well, you better let the poor guy out.
1: Mike Hanlon, that I had to go, that I had to get cleaned up. Tell him. Tell him. Tell him I'll see him tonight.
2: Get out. Last chance, Tasha. Get out. Get out. What you got?
3: Excuse me, ma'am. Is your refrigerator running? It is. Well, you better catch it before it runs away!
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0: KPSQ's Black Lodge remembers Tim Curry.
1: My dad says there's no way to date this one. He says it's probably from the earlier mid-1700s, when Derry was a logging town.
2: Hold it. Pennywise the Clown?
3: That's him. That's him!
2: 200 years ago? He was here then?
1: Come on. It's just a drawing. Now look. Here he is again. The same man.
2: It's not a man. That's what happened back in Georgie's room.

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I'll drive you crazy and I'll kill you all. I'm every nightmare you ever had. I am your worst dream come true. I'm everything you ever were afraid of.

KPSQ's Black Lodge, Mike here with you, giving you 2 hours of the best rock, the best new wave music you've ever heard. A little yes there for you, Tempest Fugit. That goes back to the 1980 album Drama. Kind of a weird one in the S catalog. That was the album that they did with Trevor Horn and Jeff Downes from the Buggles taking over in the band. Trevor Horn on lead vocals and Jeff Downes on keyboards, along with Steve Howe on guitar, the late Alan White on drums, and the late Chris Squire on bass. The album Drama came about after John Anderson and Rick Wakeman left Yes in early 80. The band wanted to carry on. The Buggles, the new wave band that Trevor Horn and Jeff Downes had, they were recording in the same studio, found out they were fans of the band, Yes. They were invited to come in and sit in, and there you go. The Drama album happened. Drama is a very interesting Yes album. Also before that, from 1980, off of the excellent Freedom of Choice CD, record, 8-track tape, whatever you add of it, Devo with Girl You Want. Let me tell you, if you want to hear some good stuff, Friday night's what you want to do. 9 o'clock, be listening to Feed Your Head, DJ Don. 1 hour of great deep cut psychedelic rock era rock, Woodstock era rock. Check it out. Take a trip through the rabbit hole, down the rabbit hole. DJ Don, Friday nights, 9 to 10, Feed Your Head. And immediately following that, join Aaron for the show that is a party. It is great. The Ox, 10 to 11, Friday nights right here on KPSQ. Let's carry it on now with one of the greatest songs ever. Here's Frank Zappa, and Keep It Greasy.

Going back to 82's Love Over Gold, Dire Straits there, Mark Knopfler, of course on vocals and lead guitar, Industrial Disease. Also before that from 82, the great Jethro Tull off of Broadsword and the Beast, Watching Me, Watching You. Also heard Styx back there off Kilroy Was Here. The always fun Heavy Metal Poisoning. The Clash were back there. The Guns of Brixton off 79's London Calling. Also from 79, you heard Sniffin' the Tears, Driver's Seat, and another track from 79 starting that set of Black Lodge rock off Frank Zappa. Going back to the wonderful Joe's Garage set and Keep It Greasy. And a good evening to you, ladies and gentlemen. 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My name is Mike. It's time for hour number two of 2 hours of the best rock, the best new wave music you've ever heard. Ladies and gentlemen, the Black Lodge rolls on with Genesis.

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Mike here with you. 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And this is the Black Lodge, broadcasting live from the third floor of the Graduate Hotel here in beautiful downtown Fayetteville. You just got done

listening to the one and only Mr. Robert Plant. Going back to 1982 with Burning Down One Side. Burning Down One Side was off of Plant's first solo album, Pictures at 11, released in the summer of 82. It was some of the first activity Robert Plant did at the time following the end of Led Zeppelin. Pictures at 11 found its way in the top 10 on the album charts worldwide. And Burning Down One Side was a big hit at rock radio here in the U.S. throughout the late summer of 1982. And before that, well, back to 1981's Hard Promises, the late, great Tom Petty and the Heartbreakers, with a track that I think played on MTV almost every day at one point, A Woman in Love. And we also started that set of Black Lodge Rock off with another song from 81, off of the wonderful album Abacab from Genesis. You heard Keep It Dark. Released in the fall of 81, Abacab gave Genesis their first ever top 10 album here in the U.S. And this is the Black Lodge. If you want to hear some brand new reggae, some good reggae music in general, be listening tomorrow morning, 9 to 11 a.m., the Caribbean Pulse with the one and only DJ Hot Eye. Great reggae music tomorrow morning, 9 a.m. to 11 a.m., only here on KPSQ. Gonna play two tracks right now that appeared in the 1981 cartoon rock and roll film Heavy Metal. First one on tap, Blue Oyster Cult, Veteran of the Psychic Wars.

KPSQ's Black Lodge, Mike here with you. The first of two, going back to 81's heavy metal movie, Blue Oyster Cult there with a veteran of the Psychic Wars. Here's the second track now from the movie Heavy Metal, Devo Through Being Cool.

KPSQ's Black Lodge, Rush there with you. Title track off of 75's Fly By Night. Before that, off of Rainbow Rising, you heard The Great Rainbow with Stargazer. Devo were before that, going back to 81 with Through Being Cool. Also from 81, Blue Oyster Cult's Veteran of the Psychic Wars. And this is the Black Lodge. Got some live Zappa. Gonna close the show off with this week. Right now, let's keep it going until we can with Minute Work and Overkill.

coming to the show tonight. Hope you enjoyed it. Don't throw stuff on the stage. Ray White, Tommy Mars, Scott Tunis, Chad Wackerman, Ed Mann, Bobby Martin, Steve Vai. Good night.

That's one we haven't played in a while here on the Black Lodge. Wrapping things up tonight, Frank Zappa. Going back to Halloween night, 1981, New York City. Strictly Gentle. And before that, Men at Work. Going back to 83's Cargo and Overkill. Well, that just about does it, ladies and gentlemen. I am Mike. I am out of here. This has been 2 hours of the best rock, the best new wave music you've ever heard. This has been the Black Lodge. Of course, I will be back again next week. You can also catch the Black Lodge replay Tuesday nights, 10 to midnight. And shortly after 9 a.m. Wednesday morning, you can check me out with the lovely Erin, the Mike and Erin Music Show. She's the host of The Ox Friday nights. Listen to us both rant and rave about music Wednesday morning right here on KPSQ. But I am Mike, and until next week, good night, everybody, and bye-bye out there.

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Take a deep breath in and a deep breath out. 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As we begin, just remember, this is not music you hear.

0: 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I am your captain for this intergalactic musical voyage, DJ Charles Ray, and I got the ultimate soundtrack to take you places you've probably been or never been before. Now, I wouldn't just bring you the beats without the stories behind them. 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
1: Hey, thank you for joining us today. That's right, Bantanaz Radio is not just about the music and the beats, it's also about the stories behind the music. So I'll be looking up some facts about the artists, the places they're from, their lyrics, to share with you during this two-hour episode.
0: 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So keep it locked right here on Bantunas Radio. And hey, call up and win a prize, y'all. And we'll tell you more about it after these great music coming your way. So right now, we're playing Soul Africans, or Soul Africans. The name of the track is called Sex in Africa. Check it out right here, Bantanaz Radio. Stay tuned.

like that. So let us tell you about what we just played. By the way, that was Sean Paul just left the scene, and Friends. The name track is called Get Busy Club Mix. And before that, you heard a track by Hyena and Benji. The name track is called Alele. That you spell it as A-L-L-E-L-E. And before that, you heard a track by Kerry Chandler, and the name track is called Rain, and that's from the album called The Mood EP. And then before that, it was Oscar P, and the name track is called All I Do Is Think. And All I Do Is Think, and that's from the album called Think, and that's a cover by from

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2: Hey, Miss Honeybee, it's Dolly B. You know that hussy with the good hair you sing about? Reminded me of someone I knew back when. 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Just a hair of a different color, but it hurts just the same.

0: Yes, give it up for Dolly Parton. She gave us so much. And what you just heard is Purple Rain, a remake of Prince, The Revolution, Purple Rain. And before that, you heard Dolly Parton along with Motley Crue. The name track is called Home Sweet Home. And by the way, you can find the Purple Rain version of Dolly Parton from an album called Rock Star. And before that, the Motley Crue, Home Sweet Home, you can, there's a track with Dolly Parton along with Ladysmith, Black Mambazo. The name track is called Knocking on Heaven's Door. And last but not least, you heard Beyonce version of Jolene from the album called Cowboy Carter. BB with the facts.
1: Yes, there are so many interesting facts about Dolly Parton. It was hard to pick which one to share. So she was born in Tennessee and came from a musical family. She learned to play the guitar at the age of 7 and had her first TV performance at the age of 10. Since 1995, Dolly Parton has been promoting reading for kids through a foundation. She had a foundation called the Dollywood Foundation. And part of the one of the programs of the foundation is called the Imagination Library, and they donate books to children until the age of 5. So every month a kid can receive a book from the foundation, from the Imagination Library. And that song Jolene, another interesting fact, she wrote Jolene and the song I Will Always Love You on the same day in 1972.
0: Wow.
1: And both songs became very popular. I Will Always Love You became even more popular with Whitney Houston's version. And for Jolene, the song was released in 1973, and it was Dolly Parton's first hit song, and it's been covered. Some sources say more than 30 times, other sources say more than 80 times, official versions of the song in many different music genre, music style, including disco, goth, in many different languages. And Dolly Parton said in an interview that the reason the song is so popular is because everyone can relate to the lyrics. Dolly Parton died on August 25th, 2026, at the age of 80.
0: Yes, and also we like to commemorate Martin Luther King Jr. with his monumental speech, I Have a Dream, at the Lincoln Memorial in August 28th, 1963, I believe. And this is the anniversary of this recording. So enjoy Benton House Radio.
2: Now is the time to make real the promises of democracy. Now is the time to rise from the dark and desolate valley of segregation to the sunlit path of racial justice. Now is the time to lift our nation from the quicksands of racial injustice to the solid rock of brotherhood. Now is the time to make justice a reality for all of God's children. It would be fatal for the nation to overlook the urgency of the moment. This sweltering summer of the Negro's legitimate discontent will not pass until that is an invigorating autumn of freedom and equality. 1963 is not an end, but a beginning. Those who hope that the Negro needed to blow off steam and will now be content, we'll have a rude awakening if the nation returns to business as usual.

Hey there, Road Warriors. We've got a quick message for all you drivers out there. Did you know that driving at the speed limit isn't just a rule? It's a smart choice. Speed limits are set for a reason on your safety. When you stick to the speed limit, you reduce the risk of accidents and keep everyone on the road safer. So, let's all be responsible drivers and follow the signs. Remember, it's not a race. It's a journey. Slow down, enjoy the ride, and make it home to your loved ones. Your family and friends will thank you for it. And there you have it, folks. A friendly reminder to cruise at the speed limit. Now let's get back to the music that keeps you grooving on your way home. Back to the music on Bantu Knots Radio. Safe travels, everyone.

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0: Yes, yes, we are back to give you global music for all occasions. The name of the show is called Bantu Nas Radio. I am your DJ Charles Ray, and also here with me is
1: BB Mwamba.
0: Yes, y'all, give us a holler at 501, not 501, but www.bantunas.com. You spell it as B-A-N-T-U-N-A-U-T-S. And what the hell, we here live every Saturday from 5 p.m. to 7 p.m. right here in Little Rock, Arkansas. So during that time, call up every Saturday at this number, 501-433-0088. There you have it. That's the number to contact us. And any words, BB, before I continue?
1: Yes, make sure to get in touch with us on our website, bantunas.com, or on social media. Tell us what you think of the show. 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
0: All right, y'all. Enjoy the sounds. 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

0: The music just turns me on.
1: We just doing what we do. Back in Paris, chasing that paper.

0: Yeah, we're back to give you more and more great music and things like that. And what we just played is by Maja, along with Fik Fameja, and the name track is called Siaka. And that's from the album called Matoto wa Khadija. And before that, we played Busy Signal. The name of the track is called Happy Birthday. To all the birthday people out there, if your birthday is out there, that's for you and you and you. And before that, we played Georgia and Mudro. The name of the track is called Seeds. And before that, we played Paul Wall along with Terminology. And the name of the track is called Back in Paris. And that's from the album called Repeat, Repeat, Repeat. And before that, we played a track by Jay Dilla. The name track is called Airworks from the album Donuts. Any words, BB?
1: Yes. First, about Busy Signal. He's a Jamaican dancehall artist. He released his first single, his debut single, in 2005. His real name is Rayano Devon Gordon, but his artist name is Busy Signal, and that's the nickname that his friends gave him because he is constantly busy.
0: Yeah. And underneath us right now, we're playing a track by Congo Punk. The name of the track is called Ambience Disco, right here on Bantunas Radio, y'all. Support.

0: Yeah, yeah, what you just heard is a track by Black Bones along with Ashtaki, and the name track is called Chanel. And before that, you heard Zabiba, Gima, or Gurma. I'm trying to see if that's said correct. Yeah, Zabiba, Gurma, the name track is called Ajeba, and that's from the album called Adinmanim. Adinmanim. Yeah, I don't know what that means, but we can figure this out for you. And before that, we played Shakina along with Brandon Deluhi. I hope I said it right. And the name track is called Say You Love Me from the album called Love on Repeat, Volume 1. And before that, we played a track by Malooms on Deck. And the name track is called Tika. And to set it off is by Congo Punk. The name of the track is called Ambience Disco. That's from the album called The Sound of Kinshasa. Yeah, I've been there before. Yeah, mm-hmm. Kinshasa. Yeah. Yeah. And what you got to say on this, BB?
1: So about that title, Sounds of Kinshasa. Kinshasa is the capital city of the Democratic Republic of Congo, where I am from. And that's what Charles was mentioning. We went there some years ago. But, and I also have facts about Zabiba Gurma. She's a singer from Ethiopia. She was born in Addis Ababa, the capital city of Ethiopia. She began singing at a young age. Her music is a blend of traditional Ethiopian music with contemporary influences. Her lyrics often explore the themes of love, loss, and the beauty of her homeland.
0: Word up. Yeah, so let's get back to the music and things. And underneath us, we're playing Kulo the song. The name track is called The Spiker, which is a Manu Club remix right here on Bantunas Radio, y'all. Check it out. Yeah.

0: it for us. Thank you for listening. Thank you for dropping by and checking in on us and things like that. And yo, we'll be back next week. And same time, same channel, same difference of music, you know what I mean, and things like that. So global music for all occasions, and be sure to tune in for the next program. It's just gonna be just as hot as this one. And hey, BB, any words before we go?
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0: All right, y'all, peace, and see y'all next week on the radio. Yeah.
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This time in the Global Village, we will spend some time with Duke Ellington's Far East Suites, music from the legendary pianist and composer and bandleader, and inspired actually by a trip to the Near East, but drawing on influences from many different corners of the world. We'll begin with some music from that classic recording. This is Blue Pepper, as we begin this visit to the Global Village.

0: Music from the Togo Soul 2 compilation, drawing on some neat and rare sounds from that African nation. And we heard Snapu Demi Amore doing Kisapio. Togo Soul 2, wrapping up that round of music. In front of that, some intriguing stuff from Abbas Merpouya, who in the late 60s through about the mid-70s did one album and a whole bunch of singles. And drawing on a lot of different influences, you could almost hear a little bit of that Ball of Confusion riff in that particular piece. He also played sitar. He was a poet and an actor and a guitarist as well. And music from a compilation of his work called Soul Raga, music from Abbas Merpouya. We heard Panbers out of Indonesia. This a compilation of some of the music that that popular Indonesian rock band did called Indonesian City Sound. Hometown was a tune from them. And this particular time around here in the Global Village, we are highlighting music from Duke Ellington's Far East Suite, the legendary pianist and composer, bandleader, and an intriguing project that he did, inspired, as we mentioned, by actually a State Department tour of the Middle East, which in fact was interrupted by the death of President Kennedy. But he would later complete this project and got the name Far East Suite, and some marvelous music that he and Billy Strayhorn had put together for the Far East Suite. We heard a kind of rockin' number that is part of it, Blue Pepper, Far East Suite, Duke Ellington and his orchestra. A little break, and when we return, we'll hear quite a different reinterpretation of the Far East Suite from Anthony Brown's Asian American Orchestra. Their version of Bluebird of Delhi is coming up in just a minute when we're back in the Global Village.
1: With dangerous heat settling into northwest Arkansas, the city of Fayetteville is reminding residents to take precautions. The city's warm weather response provides cooling shelters and other resources when temperatures or the heat index reach 100 degrees or higher. Officials also urge people to stay hydrated, check on vulnerable neighbors, and never leave children or pets in parked vehicles. Animal Services is also reminding pet owners to protect animals from extreme heat and hot pavement. More information is available on the city of Fayetteville's website.

0: Music there from flamenco guitarist Niño Josele. And another exceptional flamenco guitarist, Tomatito, joining in on that particular track, one that he wrote in tribute to his friend Antonio, better known as Chick Corea, from the album El Mar de Mi Ventana, music from Niño Josele. We also heard music from Sharon Isbin and Amjad Ali Khan, live in Aspen, after they had done a studio recording and done some touring together, did this performance in Aspen, and that was captured and released under that title. We heard Raga Ganesh Kalyan, classical guitarist Sharon Isbin, with some, speaking of exceptional Indian musicians and bringing some of those influences together in their work. And we started with a different approach to Duke Ellington's Far East Suite, as the Anthony Brown Asian American Orchestra reimagined the entire project on a release that was simply called Far East Suite. We heard The Bluebird of Delhi from that release, as we are highlighting music from Duke Ellington's Far East Suite, this time here in the Global Village. We have a short break. When we return, we will hear the Palmetto All-Stars, Matt Wilson, David Berkman, Joel Fram, Peter McCann, and Ben Allison, and their version of one of the great compositions from Far East Suite. We'll hear Mount Harissa when we return in just a minute here to the Global Village.
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inspired by that classic mambo era, a contemporary Cuban group, Orquesta Acocan, from a release from them called Caracoles, and we heard Pan con Tidibi from them. We also heard the Soul Jazz Orchestra out of Canada, drawing on actually a lot of influences from all over the world. From the Resistance album, we heard As the World Turns. We also heard some music from Yunnan, China. We finally made it to the Far East, which at least during that initial tour Duke Ellington didn't make. He got as far as South Asia, but never to the Far East. But nonetheless, his classic suite, the Far East suite, was named for the Far East. And again, as we've been highlighting music from the Far East suite, mentioned that that initial State Department tour actually mostly took him through the Middle East and a little bit into South Asia. But they're from China. We heard the group Bagadai, a self-titled set from them, and Black Wolf, the tune. And one of the classic compositions from the Far East suite, Mount Harissa, performed by the Palmetto All-Stars on an album called The Other Side of Ellington, as they revisited and reimagined some of the music of Ellington, including that particular piece. As we've been highlighting music from the Far East suite this time here in the Global Village, a reminder that you can find out all of the selections for this or any of our shows, get information about upcoming programs. Check out our top 40 new releases list. We post that as well. And also lots of news and videos and world music information. 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Global Village is a production of KMUW, Wichita Public Radio. I'm Chris Heim. Thanks for being with us here in the Global Village. We have one last one. We'll go back to Ellington and his orchestra with a great lineup of musicians who were part of the Far East Suite, Cootie Williams and Mercer Ellington, Paul Gonsalves, Ellington himself on piano, and here from the Far East Suite, named after a city in Iran. This is Isfahan, Duke Ellington and his orchestra here in the Global Village.

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1: Welcome to Catch the Flow. I'm your host, Marcus Johnson, and for the next 2 hours, we're going on a lifestyle journey in music, where we feature jazz, both straight and smooth, old school, new school. We have our vocals, Brazilian flow, etc., etc. Then we have our last set of music, which is the best in lo-fi, chill hop, and jazz hop. We call it the lounge set, and of course, we end the show with the flow expression of the week, or the flow quote of the week. Now, how can we do this? We can do it because it's F-L-O with no W. And that means for the love of. It's for the love of life, for the love of music, and for the love of making our days flow just a little bit better. Well, this one is exciting for me because I learned how to play piano in Washington, D.C. after hating piano. My mom wanted me to play classical music. No offense, but like the rigor that it was taking as like an 8-year-old, I hated it. And it's almost a testament to don't throw everything out with one or two ideas of how you feel about things now. And I then started, I wanted to be in a band. I wanted to be in one of the DC bands. And they had a summer in the programs, summer in the parks program with DC government that at the time Marion Barry had put on. And a lot of it for us, it was the first time we ever got paychecks, etc. So I got a chance to play music in a high school jazz band with other schools around the DC area. And it was my first concerts, like getting paid, et cetera, et cetera. But I'm going to the point where the guy who got me there, as I looked over people's shoulders, I had one guy that I took lessons from for a couple of months, and he changed my destiny. His name was Glenn Douglas, and man, he just put out a record, and he's like, hey, Marcus, you know, et cetera, et cetera. And I'm like, man, this stuff sounds great. Send it to me. Send it to Eric so we can get it in the show. So it's my honor, and this is what this platform is about, right? And yeah, some of these things are personal to me, but you all hit me online and you send me stuff, and it comes up on the air. And of course, it has to fit the vibe. And when I say the vibe, it doesn't have to be one kind of jazz or the other. It needs to, you know what I'm saying, wink, wink. It needs to be of the quality where it fits our groove and fits the flow. So this does. Ladies and gentlemen, like, if you haven't heard him before, he's from Washington, D.C. He's my boy. His name is Glenn Douglas, and the name of this tune is Wings. And this is how Glenn Douglas gets his flow on.

Jonathan Barber and Vision Ahead with Can't Call It Mesa Inside My Dream. Cedric Napoleon with Yesterday, and we started off the show with one of my mentors, Glenn A. Douglas with Wings. Let's keep it flowing, y'all. Here's Marcella Magabaria with Rock With You. 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

0: Eric Valentine with Mr. Z. God, and so he's on bass and drums and a couple other things. On my first kind of three CDs, Eric was my drummer. And then to hear him play bass, he taught himself the bass, moved out to LA, and then got all big on everybody. Like, this is a great one. He's been producing a lot of the smooth jazz stuff that you've heard over the past, say, 15, 20 years. So, Eric Valentine, hats off to you. Moonchild, The Truth Before That. Michael Linkton and Chuck Loeb, Two of a Kind. Marcella Mangabaria started off that set with Rock With You. That's going to wrap the first set for us. The second set of Catch the Flow is on the other side of this.
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3: 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In 2016, a New Mexico House seat was decided by only 2 votes out of almost 14,000.
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5: 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The winner, chosen at random, went on to become Speaker of the State House.
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8: In 2018, the Democratic primary for Baltimore County Executive was decided by just 17 votes out of over 80,000.
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0: Hey, it's the second set of Catch the Flow, and we're going to get right into the with Alicia Keys and Jill Scott. With Jill Scott, I hope you enjoy this groove.

That's Groove Collective with Fly. You're listening to Catch the Flow. I'm your host, Marcus Johnson. Najee and Tokyo Blue, and a big shout out to Najee. I saw a post a couple of weeks ago that where he was mentioning the passing of his son Noah, and I think that you know the song if you followed him in the late, I'd say 90s. I think it was Noah's Ark was the name of the song for his son when he was born. I don't know details, but if you get a chance, stop by Najee's page and, you know, let him know, you know, that you are sending him love. But that was Tokyo Blue. Before that, Alicia Keys and Jill Scott with Jill Scott. Let's keep it flowing. And again, shout out to Najee. Here is Unwrapped with 21 Questions. You're listening to Catch the Flow, and I'm your host, Marcus Johnson.

0: Electric Kiff and Adam Deitch with Actual Proof, Masego and FKJ and Ta-da. Man, I have like, I love that groove. And I'm just going to leave it there. I know a lot of sax players, and there's some business notes behind this song and Masego's success, and there's no doubting it. And it's just, do you, right? And there are a bunch of people that go to schools and they learn how to play all these lines, and they can play Charlie Parker lines, and they do their best to learn John Coltrane and Sheets of Sound. And you have someone that makes simple lines, and there can be a little bit of kind of hate in there for people. And the message is, listen, you know, instead of talking a bunch of whatever, well, I can do this and I can do that, maybe you should sit down, put on some headphones, disconnect from everybody else, and say, this is what helps you generate, you know, 1.3 million followers. I'll say it again. That was Masego and FKJ with Tadao. Before that, Matt Shell, Kenny McNeil, Cordon Martin with Maui Sunset, and the Unwrapped group with 21 Questions started off that set of music. Third set of music is coming on the other side of this. Ooh, I'm going into the vault of Marcus Johnson to start that one off. Getting with some sidestepping with my man, Philip Dot Martin. That's coming on the other side of this.
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0: It's the third set of Catch the Flow, and we always started off with something from yours truly. My name is Marcus Johnson. I'm a keyboard piano player and producer, as well as, you know, the stuff that I do for Catch the Flow of my radio show, et cetera, et cetera. Howard University professor, having fun this year with my students. At Howard, I teach entertainment law, but my music. This is what I do and what I've done since I've gotten out of school. I don't practice law. I followed my passion and brought my business to my passion and my passion to my business. And I had a CD that was put out in 2008. May have been 2007, called The Phoenix. And I was working in my studio with producer Marvin Hemmings and Phil Doc Martin, who we play on the show a lot as well, alto sax player. And the sample came in, and it was the strings you're about to hear. Phil was like, here's what I'm thinking about the lick on this. And it was a joy to co-write this and then also to just play on it. This is called Sidestepping, and it's from the CD The Phoenix. And in anticipation of the new stuff that's coming out, because the new Journey remix is off the chain, this is how I get my flow on. I hope you enjoy it.

Jennifer Hudson right there. I Am Changing from the Dreamgirls movie. You're listening to Catch the Flow. I'm your host, Marcus Johnson. Before that, Lewis Cole, Thinking, the live version, Lake Street Dive, and Gotta Have Faith, Incognito with Mesa, still a friend of mine, and yours truly, Marcus Johnson, with Sidesteppin'. Let's keep it flowing. Here is Dommy and JB Beck with Rain. You're listening to Catch the Flow, and I'm your host, Marcus Johnson.

Rob Glasper right there. A Love Supreme from Black Radio. One of, that's the record that put him and has kept him on the map. You should check it out. It is a testament to A&R, the

0: that they did it with artists and repertoire and artist development and coming up with a concept that worked. The concept of Black Radio, there's a little tongue-in-cheek in there with the idea of certain some of us is with a little bit more of this or that. We'll call it the low-end theory in our jazz music. May not have necessarily been able to get the airplay, but there were always the WHURs, the WCLKs, the WEAAs, and the places where you're hearing this particular show that featured our stuff. So being able to take a producer and a jazz, you know, extraordinaire on piano and to add Layla Hathaway or to add Erykah Badu or, you know, any or Belial and the different folk that he'd worked with from time to time and then promote it to Black Radio, it was a thing. And then everybody started saying, oh, wow, well, maybe we should. Yeah, maybe you should have. You know what I mean? So Robert Glasper, hat tip to you, Love Supreme, from the CD Black Radio, release Black Radio. There is 320 with Let Me Grow, and Dami and JB back with Rain. That's going to wrap the regular set this week. Next comes the best in lo-fi, chill hop, and jazz hop. We call it the Lounge Set on Catch the Flow, and I'm your host, Marcus Johnson.
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0: Yes, yes, y'all. We are getting into the vibe, y'all. You know what we do is the place where you hear the best in lo-fi, chill hop, and jazz hop. And you're not going to hear it anywhere else on your radio dial like this. It is our honor to be able to do this with you. So let's get it flowing. Here is Freddie Joaquin with Lauren Santiago. Hear it from you. You're listening to Catch the Flow. I'm your host, Marcus Johnson, and it's the Lounge Set.

Sasha Mon with Land of, oh man, the CD The Tourist. I remember looking at the Billboard charts when that stuff was coming out, when he put Tourist out, and oh my God, the sales that they were getting a week, like 300, 500,000 units. This was not spins, right? This was back in the day in the early 2000s, mid-2000s, where, let's say mid-2000, 2000 to 2010, where you were still selling records. He and Norah Jones were killing it, 800,000 a week, 500,000 a week, and on and on and on. So, yeah, that's my man. That's Sasha Mon, DJ out of Paris. Yours truly before that with Medellin from Flow Chill Volume 3. And Joe Courtfield, with Wildflower, Colossus, Slow It Down, Freddie Joaquin, and Lauren Santiago with Hear It From You. We're going to keep it flowing. Here's our namesake, it's Flow Fills with a Passage Gem. You're listening to Catch the Flow. I'm your host, Marcus Johnson, and it's The Lounge Set.

0: That's the little Cosby the Small for you right there with Spinono. Now, we get calls on that song every time we play it. That is a style of music called Amapiano, and it's spelled A-M-A-P-I-A-N-O, just like it sounds. And where they came up with that, I have no idea, but I know I love it. It is out of South Africa, and it's a mixture of like Afro beats with club music, but it's really jazzy. And that tune I found when I was on the beach one day, and I played it like 20 times, and I was like, we have to add this to the lounge set. And the way you all have been calling, and or texting, I should say, and emailing to all of our stuff, you like it too. That's great. Before that, Jason, J-S-A-N with Good Morning Sunshine. P.H. Wirt with Quiet Blues. Flo Phil started off that set with Passagem. It is time for the end of the show, you all. That's it. And I wish we could do more. I love it. I'm having fun doing this, and I hope you're enjoying it too, and that it meets your flow, regardless of whatever day you're hearing it and at what time. But we end the show with the flow expression of the flow quote of the week. And this one, as we're going into Labor Day and the end of the year, getting ready for our reset going into 2027 already. Now, I want you to enjoy the end of the summer. I don't want to, you know, push that out yet. We still have 3 weeks. We still have a month left of summer. How about that of the actual season, right? But the summer vacation, you know, it's time to get ready to get back to work. So we always talk about purpose. And a lot of people are like, well, I must not be living in my purpose. This is hard. Think about that. Think about the seed that has to bust through the ground, right? Think about that. The quote is, purpose does not remove suffering. It gives it reason. Again, purpose does not remove suffering. It gives it reason. Now, a plant's purpose and a seed's purpose is to be the house of all of the ingredients that when planted in fertile ground, watered and given sun, something interesting happens. And it has to be something even more interesting because you put the seed in the ground and it knows what to do. The dirt knows what to do to it to get it ready to deal with the sun and to use the sun to turn it in and use photosynthesis to create whatever you're going to create with it, whether it's a tree, whether it's a flower, whether it's a vegetable, you know, whether it's a fruit on a fruit tree, etc. And I do feel that there are many of us out there that think that just because I'm living in my purpose, it should be I'm planting a seed. And no, there are a lot of things that have to come together for a seed to grow. Number one, you have to have the seed of the right thing that you're trying to plant. You can't plant a carrot seed, right? You know, and then expect to grow potatoes, right? You can't put tomatoes in the ground and then expect to grow cucumbers. So as it relates to who we are and what we do, we have to spend time making sure that our seed, i.e. our dream and our intention, is really our purpose, and that we are purpose-driven in that. And that we bring our purpose to the things that we do, because sometimes, you know, our passion may not be the thing that can make us money, but we can bring our passion to that thing that allows us to make a living, that allows us to have a little bit of fun. And it's never easy. I just finished a workout before I jumped on, you know, in my studio to get this show done. I mean, I was gasping for air, and I've been working on this boot camp for, you know, almost a month. I'm a little bit over a month now. And, you know, it's a thing that it's not easy. No matter what I do more the next time, and it's still you have to breathe. But after 3 weeks of doing this, I looked in the mirror and said, that thing that was growing, you know, my abdomen, otherwise my tummy, you know, is back where I like it. You know, the things that I'm getting into gene-wise or clothing-wise, it's great, but it's suffering, man. My purpose was to be in great health, to get in better health, because I have been dealing with a couple of things. I don't talk about it, you know, but take care of yourself. But doing that is even, it takes time. Studying and learning something new, it takes time. Learning how to play piano, it takes time. Learning how to run a studio, it takes time. Learning how to manage a relationship, it takes time. Learning who you are and creating the dream of what you're going to plant so that when you put it in fertile ground, give it water, give it sunlight, it can grow for you figuratively and literally. That takes time. it must take a lot for a seed to split open. And then, you know, for roots to kind of plant into the ground and then grow and then to break ground. Imagine that. And then to deal with the sun in the summertime beating down on you like grape vines. You know, when you have wine vines, wine grape vines, and like what's going on there, it still takes, it's a process. Nobody said this was supposed to be easy. That said, you still have to have your purpose, and it needs to be yours. And that's what we talk about in Deeper, your dream that's yours, that you're engaged with in a fertile environment around you with a written plan that you execute and then you reflect upon. That is how you get your flow on, you all. Because purpose doesn't remove suffering. It gives it a reason. And when you sit up and you put those jeans on, or you have that reflection point and you're like, I'm happy in this relationship, or you look in the mirror and you smile at yourself, that, you all, is the reason. And that is how you get your flow on. Look, I'm back out on the road. You can catch me in DC. I am doing Bus Boys and Poets. I hit Baltimore at the end of the month. I'll be at Keystone and Corner in September. I'm doing some stuff for Congressional Black Caucus in Washington, DC. And then I start heading out. I'm in Richmond. We're working on some LA hits right now. Themselves, and there's much more to come. If you want to find out what I'm doing, and the record is coming out, the single is coming out in October. So you can find out information at MarcusJohnson360.com or on social media at MarcusJohnson360. I love you. I love you. I love you. And always do your flow. This is Catch the Flow. I'm your host, Marcus Johnson. And on behalf of myself and my man, our producer here, Eric Fredrickson, we'll catch you next time. Peace.
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Born in 1957, drummer Herlon Riley has carved out a place in jazz that is quite admirable. He's recorded over 30 albums with Wynton Marsalis or the Jazz at Lincoln Center Orchestra. I'm David Bassey, with stints with Marcus Roberts and also the great pianist Ahmad Jamal. Herlon Riley is a go-to drummer for many musicians in jazz, and he also records his own albums. He's an arranger, and he has a sunny disposition from the way this album looks, a big smile on his face, and perpetual optimism. Optimism is important in life and important in jazz. Herlon Riley and the song Perpetual Optimism.

0: Music on Mack Avenue Jazz from Herlin Riley. Herlin Riley at the drums with Emmett Cohen piano, Russell Hall at the bass, Godwin Louis at the alto saxophone, and Bruce Harris playing the trumpet. The song's called Perpetual Optimism, and the drummer making his way not only as a great sideman in jazz, as a leader and as an arranger. Let's continue on with another man with a sunny disposition. He was Count Basie's favorite pianist for many, many, many years, and he recorded in Tokyo in 1990. He recorded one from the Benny Moten Orchestra and always stayed true to his Kansas City roots, although he came from Oklahoma. Jay McShann.
1: And now we'd like to take time out. We'd like to feature our bass man this time, and the tune is titled Moten Swing. Then the season with Moten Swing.

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deep, deep, deep, deep, deep, deep, deep, deep, deep, deep, deep, deep, deep, deep, deep, deep, deep, deep, deep, deep, deep, deep, deep, deep, deep, deep, deep, deep, deep, deep, deep, deep, deep, deep, deep, deep, deep, deep, deep, deep, deep, deep, deep, deep, deep, deep, deep, deep, deep, deep, deep, deep, deep, deep, deep, deep, deep, deep, deep, deep, deep, deep, deep, deep, deep, deep, deep, deep, deep, deep, deep, deep, deep, deep, deep, deep, deep, deep, deep, deep, deep, deep, deep, deep, deep, deep, deep, deep, deep, deep, deep, deep, deep

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a 2019 release for pianist Alan Broadbent, punching his New York ticket with Harvey S. at the acoustic bass and Billy Mintz playing the drums, in a grouping of songs that really harkens back to the glory days of jazz in the 1950s. Clifford Notes, a tribute to Clifford Brown, I would assume. Songs like Minority, Crazyology, On a Misty Night, and 317 East 32nd Street, included on this New York Notes from Alan Broadbent Trio on Savant Records. Point of beginning. That's where we should start, right? Well, here we are in the middle, and we're starting here. Dave Morgan and the orchestra, Blue is More Than a Color.

Dave Morgan in the orchestra with Amanda Powell on the wordless vocals and an all-star band from Dave. Blue is more than a color. Point of beginning.

world reel in 2016. Let the chips fall apart where they may. We got the Me Too movement and the March for Our Lives. 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Big discount. 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

Estamos Llegando, and from two promising young musicians, presented by Quincy Jones, Alfredo Rodriguez at the keyboards, with Pedrito Martinez at the drums, and the two of them doing vocals, etc., etc., duologue, just the two of them, and on Quincy Jones' Quest Records and Mac Avenue. Estamos Llegando, we are coming. Preceding that, Karen Allison in a sort of a duo setting. This one with Regina Carter on the violin. Big Discount and a tribute to women. Only 77%? Wow, amazing. Some of that sunshine from Karen Allison and original music from the vocalist and pianist Karen Allison. It's Jazz with David Bassey and online at davidbasse.com. Here's some musicians who are, they do their own thing. It's their own record label. It's their own artwork on the cover. It's their own mixing, their own mastering. And they perform quite often, too. Steve Cardenas at the guitar, Ben Allison at the bass, Ted Nash at the tenor saxophone. The three of them have done various projects together for many, many years. Move It is a Jim Hall composition, and this one called Quiet Revolution from Ben Allison. And let's listen to their version of Move It.

humanity. And preceding that, Steve Cardenas at the guitar, Ben Allison at the bass, Ted Nash at the tenor saxophone. The three of them have done various projects together for many, many years. Move It is a Jim Hall composition, and this one called Quiet Revolution from Ben Allison. And before that, the Humanity Quartet and the song called Tears from bassist Sean Smith. Sean with Joel Fromm at the saxophone, Peter Bernstein, and drummer Leon Parker.

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saxophonist Ralph Moore, was born in London on Christmas Eve. His father was in the military. His mother was English. He went to live with his father in Santa Monica later in his childhood, and he tried to go to Berklee College of Music, but he was interrupted by a robbery in his apartment and seriously wounded. Ralph Moore, fine saxophonist, and an album called Three Score. I'm David Bassey. Let's listen to the music of saxophonist Ralph Moore.

from WJ3 Records. It's saxophonist Ralph Moore at the tenor and a number called Donnie. Willie Jones III at the drums, Eric Reed at the piano, Gerald Cannon playing the bass, Ralph Moore, 3 Score. Here's one called Change Agent. It comes from the guitarist Steve Kahn.

Music from the third recording by pianist Randy Halberstadt on Origin Records. And it features Chuck Dierdorf at the bass, Adam Kessler at the drums. It's Chopin's composition, Nocturne, Opus 9, No. 1 in B-flat minor. And this comes from Randy's album entitled Open Heart. Palmetto Records, a record label that went away a couple years ago. Cowboy Justice, one of those political commentaries from bassist Ben Allison. And this one, entitled Hey Man, I'm not sure if that's a political commentary or not. Hey Man, I think politicians should start their speeches with that. Hey Man.

on dig, shooting rapid fire sparkle chemical through the atmosphere here. And thinking that I'm thinking of thinking only makes me think a kink in a way that only goes to side that Descartes was right.

Mark Johnson and Kurt Elling, Samurai Cowboy. Mixture of cultures, you might say that. The Gate, Kurt Elling. And before that, it was Ben Allison. Preceding that, Randy Halberstadt, Open Heart. There's a lot of musicians on the album. The horn player setting out on the Chopin. And that's what you need to know about Randy Halberstadt. I'm David Bassey, and it's Jazz with David Bassey, and it's a pleasure to be with you right here and right now on this lovely station.

It's bassist Dave Holland and all his compositions and arrangements on Dave's big band album called What Goes Around, a chordless big band, unless you say the vibraphonist is playing chords, which he is, but I like the term chordless big band when there's no piano or no guitar or no chordal instrument. Billy Kilson at the drums, Dave at the bass, with Steve Nelson on the vibes, Dwayne Eubanks, Alex Sapegian, Earl Garner, Josh Roseman, Andre Hayward, Robin Eubanks, Gary Samoyan, Chris Potter, Mark Gross, and Antonio Hart, all giants in the jazz world, and all together with Dave Holland, one of the great bassists in jazz. He has won an award for being having a lifetime achievement. He is one of the jazz masters from the National Endowments for the Arts, and he got his start under the tutelage of the great Miles Davis. Here's a song about the Grinch, The Grinch Dance, and a trio with a sense of humor.

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1: preceding that,
0: Dave Holland on ECM Records, What Goes Around, Upswing is the song. Before that, a different sort of swing, Dang Swing, from Bill Stewart, Vicente Archer, Gerald Clayton, and the birthday guitarist, John Scofield, Combo 66, in honor of his 66th birthday.

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Jazz music is art created spontaneously by a group of people. I'm David Bassi. Imagine going out in the middle of a city street or going out in the middle of a big field with a giant canvas and grabbing, a few colors that you think would be good to put on the canvas and giving each color to a different person. Imagine some of those people are friends of yours, some lifelong friends. Others, you just met them this afternoon, and you're going to make art together. That's jazz. That's the way people improvise this music. Greg Hill is a self-described lifelong jazz fan and follower from Midland, Michigan. He played saxophone in his high school band. Bassist Rodney Whitaker is a solid professional, several albums to his credit, and a great history in the music of jazz. This is their combined art.

Rodney Whittaker on Origin Records, this time with Dana Hall at the drums, Bruce Barth at the piano, Tim Warfield at the saxophones, and Terrell Stafford at the brass. The song's called The Ringer. It's a composition by Greg Hill. Common Ground, the music of Greg Hill, is the first one. Here's Juan Alemo.

0: while Alma Margardia and Ruto Panoramica on Summit Records, the song Calle de Sol. Before that, Rodney Whittaker and The Ringer.
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0: Evolving.
1: All right. I tell you, you'll never know how we're going to be acting up here. How about one more time for Victor Gould? Victor Gould. Jonathan Barber. Jonathan Barber. Baby boy.
0: Yeah. Evolving right in front of the eyes and ears of the crowd at Sunset Sunside in Paris, France, September 29th and 30th of 2017. That's trumpeter Jeremy Pelt live in Paris, Noir Rouge, on High Note Records, and a 2018 release for Jeremy Pelt. Jacqueline Acevedo on the percussion, Jonathan Barber, as he said, Vicente Archer bass, Victor Gould at the piano, amazing young pianist, with Jeremy Pelt at the trumpet, and his group playing a song called Evolution, Evolving, right in front of the eyes and ears of the listeners. Jazz music. Here's a song called Sweet Delia. And it comes from Origin Records from 2019. Ecose Mekeles playing the tenor saxophone.

0: Music inspired by Galicia, Spain, and recorded in Kansas City, Missouri. Matt Otto produced Ecose Migueles Anthology and the song Sweet Delia.
1: And preceding that,
0: at Sunset Sunside in Paris, France, September 29th and 30th of 2017, that's trumpeter Jeremy Pelt live in Paris, Noir and Rouge, on High Note Records.

vocalist Kurt Elling and his version of Come Fly With Me from 1619 Broadway, the music of the Brill Building Project on Concord Jazz, and important music in the world of jazz. Preceding that, folks who brought up young Pat Metheny in Kansas City and a little clubhouse of a studio called Soundtrack run by a gentleman named Ron Yule for many, many years. Hal Melia at the tenor, Gary Sivels on the cornet, Bob Bowman, Todd Strait, and Paul Smith in the rhythm section. One made famous by the animation of Walt Disney. Also great ties to Kansas City. When You Wish Upon a Star from Lee Harlan and Ned Washington. Preceding that, Gary Sivels, Pretty Wild, from Soundtrack Studios, followed by Kurt Elling and the music from the Brill Building. Here's trumpeter Tom Harrell. Infinity is the album from 2019 on High Note Records, and Mark Turner on the tenor saxophone, Ben Street bass, Charles Altura on the guitars, Jonathan Blake drums, and Adam Cruz on some tracks.

the 2019 release for trumpeter Tom Harrell, and the album's called Infinity, the song called Taurus. Tom Harrell.

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0: From Pacifica Radio in sweltering Los Angeles, this is the broadcast as heard on KPFK 90.7 FM in LA and on dozens of other fine affiliate stations over both the public airwaves and the internets around the country and the world, blanketing planet Earth, not that it needs one. I'm Brad Friedman, your friendly investigative blogger, journalist, troublemaker, muckraker, an all-around swell fellow, says me from bradblog.com. Thank you very much for joining us. Yes, it has been a rough week. First Dolly, then Tim Curry. It's as if God is taking all of the wrong 80-year-olds from us in the very same week. Welcome to the Bradcast. To somehow make it all just a little bit better, perhaps, we've got Digby and Driftglass standing by for their monthly-ish check-in. They'll be joining us very shortly. Desi Doyen is here already,
1: yep.
0: Sweltering in the hot box, as it were, out here in Los Angeles, where we don't have air condition in the studio today, but that's okay. We will survive.
1: Yes.
0: As it was primary election day, however, on Tuesday, albeit a pretty small, mostly runoff, mostly Republican one, I do need to quickly run through a few of the selectively noteworthy results and a related matter or two. We'll start in South Carolina, where Trump backed Darlene Graham, the inexperienced, never ran for public office before, younger sister of the late Senator Lindsey Graham, won her GOP quickie primary do-over election over far-right, very hardliner former Congressman Ralph Norman to win the GOP nomination for the U.S. Senate from the South Carolina seat, for the South Carolina seat that was vacated with the sudden death of her brother Lindsey Graham in mid-July after he had already secured the GOP nomination for his reelection. Darlene's narrow victory in the GOP primary runoff comes after she failed to win more than 50% of the vote, despite Trump's backing, in the initial primary round just 2 weeks ago. On Tuesday in the runoff, it was, in fact, a pretty close race. Darlene defeated Norman, as per the unofficial results, by just 5 points. 52.5 to 47.5, hardly a landslide for the Trump-backed little sister who Trump personally campaigned for in the state, gave a whole bunch of money to from his personally controlled PAC. She is, by the way, the only candidate that Trump has done that for so far this cycle. She will now run this November against Democratic nominee Dr. Annie Andrews in the otherwise very red state, which Cook Political Report still ranks as solidly Republican. In the Republican runoff for the gubernatorial nomination in Oklahoma, which is likely a ticket to the governor's mansion in the deep red state, Trump endorsed State Senator Mike Mazzei, barely edged out Oklahoma's Attorney General Gettner Drummond by less than a point, barely over half a point for the record. Or less than 2,000 votes out of more than 371,000 cast as of the official unofficial numbers today. Not exactly the awesome show of political power that Trump has been looking for after, I think it's 4 or 5 of his endorsed candidates for governor in other states have recently lost during the primary season as well. In a special U.S. House election runoff in Georgia's 13th congressional district between two Democrats hoping to serve the remainder of Democratic Congressman David Scott's term following his death in April, his daughter Marcy Scott lost on Tuesday to Everton Blair, the former chair of the Gwinnett County School Board. Blair easily won the race just outside of Atlanta and will be heading to Congress to serve until January 3rd of next year. And way up north in Alaska on Tuesday night this week, after a week of counting Alaska's all-party top four primary for the U.S. Senate held last week, the other Republican candidate, also named Dan Sullivan, who is not the sitting Republican U.S. Senator from Alaska, named Dan Sullivan. Well, the other Dan Sullivan secured his spot in the state's U.S. Senate ranked choice voting general election this November, where the top four vote-getters from last week's primary will be on the ballot this November, which should make the Democrats and their candidate, former Congresswoman Mary Peltola, who came in first in that primary last week, should make those Democrats very happy after she easily defeated Senator Dan Sullivan on primary night by more than 5 points, a potentially very bad sign for Republicans in Alaska and perhaps in the U.S. Senate as a whole, since a Democrat has not been elected to the U.S. Senate from Alaska in nearly 20 years. And if a Democrat can win in Alaska this year, what does that say about their chances in less divided states this November? We'll try to get Digby and Driftglass thoughts on some of that momentarily. There is still one more slot open, by the way, in that Alaska U.S. Senate general election for the moment between a Republican and a Democrat who each barely have over 1,600 votes each. About 30 votes separate them. Of course, Peltola and the Democrats would love to run against three Republicans splitting the vote this fall, so we will see. In other primary election mop-up news, we have been reporting on former crack addict turned pillow salesman turned 2020 election denier turned Trump-endorsed Minnesota GOP gubernatorial candidate seeking his party's nomination to run this fall, Mike Lindell. As you know by now, since we've been covering it pretty closely, Lindell was declared the loser on election night by AP after coming in some 11 points behind apparent GOP nominee Lisa DeMuth, but he refused to concede until all the votes were counted, for which we applauded him. He then declared last week that he would pay for a statewide recount in the GOP gubernatorial race after citing unspecified irregularities in the reported results on election night, for which we rooted him on. Under Minnesota law, any candidate, no matter how much they appear to have lost by, may seek a public hand count, hand recount, if they are willing to pay the costs. At the time he announced his intentions, Lindell said that he believed the results of the hand count would lead to the state of Minnesota getting rid of, quote, electronic voting machines. Even though, as we noted last week, Minnesota already uses hand-marked paper ballots across the entire state. So he must have meant getting rid of computerized tabulators in favor of hand-counted paper ballots, since they don't really use electronic voting machines. In any event, Lindell needed to submit $825,000 to the Secretary of State by midnight on Monday to initiate the hand count, and, well, he failed to do so, claiming that the terms of the hand count outlined by law and by the Secretary of State's office a week ago were unacceptable and in violation of state law. So instead, he filed a lawsuit at the state Supreme Court. For now, that means the count is off, and Republican Lisa DeMuth will almost certainly be certified as the GOP gubernatorial nominee to face Senator Amy Klobuchar this November in the contest to fill the seat being vacated by two-term outgoing governor Tim Walz. More details perhaps on that Lindell situation maybe tomorrow or on a future show or not at all. We will see as time and tolerance permits. Next Tuesday, it is September 1 as primary season for the most critical midterms of any of our lifetimes, I think, crawls towards its merciful end. Voters in Massachusetts will head to the polls. If you live in the Bay State, it's not a moment too soon to get your ballot in and make sure you are correctly registered, etc., for this fall's critical general election. One more before we get to our guests. A federal judge on Wednesday allowed President Donald Trump temporarily to move forward with his unlawful, unconstitutional executive order to exert federal control over mail-in ballots ahead of the midterms. Now, we told you on yesterday's broadcast with my guest, former Deputy Assistant Attorney General for Voting in the DOJ Civil Rights Unit, Justin Levitt, that we told you that this would happen on Wednesday. It was fully expected after the corrupted SCOTUS ruling on Monday, essentially tossing challenges to Trump's mail-in voting executive order because the challenges weren't yet timely, given that the U.S. Postal Service hadn't yet issued its final rule for how it would somehow oversee who was and wasn't allowed to receive a mail ballot this November in this Trump scheme, a wildly unconstitutional abuse of executive branch power that is wildly unlikely to stand. But I know the headlines for these stories right now look very scary. In this case, at least, I want you to know they are not. And the plaintiffs in these two cases where injunctions have now been overturned, one with some two dozen states serving as plaintiffs, the other nonprofit groups led by the League of Women Voters challenging Trump's order, those cases will now be refiled probably before day's end, and the process that already found Trump's order to be unlawful and unconstitutional will simply play out all over again, I suspect. Trump will almost certainly lose, then he'll challenge again up to the corrupted Supreme Court, at which time we'll learn just exactly how corrupt this bunch is. Though I think that even they will be hard-pressed to give the thumbs up to this one, given that all states must mail out their military and overseas absentee ballots by September 19. Under federal law, that's just about 3 weeks from airtime today, and some states already have those ballots in their envelopes ready to go out even sooner than that, beginning next week, for example, in North Carolina. So for now, as we discussed on yesterday's show and the day before when the SCOTUS ruling came down just minutes before airtime, no reason yet to panic, though there is every reason in the world to make your plan to vote this year any way possible, hopefully on a hand-marked paper ballot delivered by hand if you can, and perhaps, as Justin Levitt advised yesterday, as early as possible this year, so if nothing else, you can help other people that you know to make sure that they vote as well, as it has never been more critical, as various reasons I'm sure we'll be discussing between now and then to make an overwhelming turnout from the pro-democracy forces, which is absolutely critical to the survival of the various slings and arrows and attempted thefts of this year's election, to make those attempted thefts much harder for the pro-authoritarian group to pull off. All right, let's get to our guests today, our OG blogger pals who always have smart insights into matters like these and all the other madness currently underway. Heather Digby Parton is the long-beloved blogger and columnist at Salon and Hullabaloo, known only as Digby, and the man known most often as simply Driftglass, but sometimes as Bill, is the longtime blogger and co-host with his wife, Blue Gal, or Fran, of the beloved Professional Left podcast emanating from their cornfield resistance home in what they lovingly describe as flyover country, Illinois. Hey, you guys, welcome back to both of you.
1: Good to be here.
2: Hello, Brad.
0: Glad to have you here. Heather, I'm glad you are feeling better than you were the last time you were with
1: us.
0: A bit sickly, as it were.
1: As am I.
0: Yes. Glad you're back. Over your last few appearances here, we've been sort of pushing primary election coverage to the back of the show, where we have where we never have enough time, even if we discuss them at all. So let me pull them forward a little bit here and ask you about a few races, specifically the U.S. Senate, which appears to be more and more within the reach of Democrats in recent days. But let me start more broadly, Heather, to ask what, if anything, you have learned during this long primary season, as we've got really just another two or three weeks left of it.
1: Well, I think it's pretty clear that Democrats are very serious about voting. They're coming out in great numbers. They are backing candidates that maybe you wouldn't expect, but that they, you know, see as being able to carry an agenda that they think is important. And that's true on you know, there's a lot of discussion about the, you know, the left, the DSA candidates. And, you know, there's also people like Tallarico in Texas, who's doing something completely different. They're all very aimed at their local constituencies. And I think that, I mean, the Democrats seem to me to just be determined. And you're hearing a lot from the punditocracy about, you know, the resistance is dead. And this is based on the fact that people like Dan Goldman in New York and Alexander Vindman down in Florida, that these were people that were associated with the, you know, the resistance in the first Trump term were defeated. And they have, and the pundits have decided that this means the resistance is dead and the Democrats don't care about Trump and the past, and they don't care about any of this unpleasantness that's been going on, and they just want to move forward and get their agenda passed and, you know, work on, I don't know, child care and kitchen table issues.
0: Where are you hearing this? Because
1: I heard an entire roundtable on CNN talk about it just yesterday.
0: Oh, good and Lord.
1: There's an article in The Atlantic right now called The Resistance is Dead.
0: Oh, my God. And,
1: yeah, and I'm just telling you right now, they are wrong, wrong, wrong. Yeah. It is completely, I've never seen them make a mistake quite this bad, and they've made some doozies. Absolutely wrong. It is true that Democrats have an agenda. They have things that they want to do, but there is absolutely no doubt that this entire thing is driven by the resistance to not just Trump, not just MAGA, but the entire Republican Party. And I think all four of us here today are, you know, have been waiting for this moment when the Democrats would actually go, it's the Republicans. So to the extent that, you know, the resistance was Trump focused, that it has broadened to be all of the Republicans now. And I think that that is a very important step.
0: Driftglass, anything that you have gleaned over these past several months of primary elections that has either become clarified for you or that you didn't understand before this process began?
2: Well, I listened to the savvy pundits, and apparently the resistance is dead. So
0: that's what I hear. Yeah.
2: Resistance. So many people are saying, many people are saying this, Brad.
0: Very sad.
2: Lots of powerful, sweaty people are telling me this.
0: Yeah.
2: First of all, Digby's observation is 100% correct. I think candidates that are grown local, as local flora and fauna, who are appropriate to their environment, do very well. And in places where Tallarico is a good candidate, that would not be the same as a New York Senate seat.
0: Mm-hmm.
2: So, but that's smart. We have a big tent. The problem is those pundits that you're talking about who think the resistance is dead really want the flap on that tent only to open on the right.
0: Mm-hmm.
2: Really, really don't like the idea of sharing the party with a handful of progressives and Democratic Socialist candidates who are aligned on 80% of the issues that we all agree on.
0: Mm-hmm.
2: And I thought that was sort of the point of having a big tent. But those people make the traditionals, the centrists, the people who are dyed in the wool, do not want to change the party, very uncomfortable. And I think that is a very good thing, because it really is, the voters are finally sort of center stage. We can now all agree that the Republican Party is the problem. Well, the Republican Party is the problem because of Republican voters. And the Democratic Party is where it is now and is moving forward at breakneck speed and doing very well because of the voters. And we're all sort of on the same page here. I really would like all the flaps on the tent to be open. And I'd like the people to, the pundits to be quiet about Democrats and disagree and Democrats don't get along and why the DSA is going to poison us. I've read that headline a dozen times. I know that's not going to stop them, but I don't think the voters are paying attention. I think they're paying attention to voters who speak to their needs and their values and are voting their values, which is the way it should be.
0: And we'll get back to Democrats in a moment. But speaking of, what was the word? Homegrown? I can't remember the phrase you used there, Bill. But Darlene Graham, her narrow victory on the Republican side on Tuesday to win the GOP Senate nomination in South Carolina for the seat vacated by her brother, Lindsey. Does that make that seat more or less vulnerable in a deep state like South Carolina, where clearly Darlene Graham, does not know anything about politics or international affairs, as she even admitted during a sort of faceplant debate moment last week? Let me play part of that.
3: Senator, are Taiwan and the South China Sea national security issues for the United States? If so, why?
4: I'm sorry, could you repeat the question?
3: Are Taiwan and the South China Sea national security issues for the United States? And if so, why or how?
4: I'm just going to be honest here. I'm not on national security. I'm not that informed on national security. So, but I do support the military. My brother was in the Air Force for 33 years. So I will do everything I can to support the military.
0: Okay, well, that's good. But it has nothing to do with the answer to that question. Nonetheless, she still defeated the hard right Congressman Ralph Norman, albeit by just really a few points. Driftglass, can you make any sense out of that for me?
2: Sure. Not since Admiral Stockdale have I seen someone this confused as to why they're on the stage and what the issues are. I believe he had a pierced eardrum, so he has an excuse, or at least had an
5: excuse. Kids, look it up.
2: Yeah, look it up, kids. It was a different time, boys and girls. But yeah, this is again a manifestation of the voters of South Carolina, right? It's you have an insurrectionist versus a know-nothing person who's the sister of somebody who hated Donald Trump, that loved Donald Trump, and is now dead.
0: Supported by an insurrectionist, Donald Trump.
2: Yeah, exactly. So this is just such a perfect representation. And it really had to be, if you're a Republican primary voter, do I want the guy who stormed the Capitol, or do I want the lady who doesn't know anything about anything? Well, an empty vessel, I can fill an empty vessel, okay? Trump will tell her how to vote, and she'll vote that way. It'll all be beautiful. This guy, he might be two crackers even for us. So that is the state of the Republican Party.
0: Digby, presuming the Republican was going to win this fall anyway in a state like South Carolina, and I guess that's true. We're told it's true. We'll see if it's true. But if we assume that's true, who would have been better for the nation to be in that seat, Ralph Norman or Darlene Graham?
1: Boy, that's a tough question.
0: But I try to make you work for it. Yeah, go ahead.
1: Yeah. Well, I'm working on that one.
0: Good.
1: I think, thinking about it for the last 5 seconds, I think that probably Darlene will end up perhaps being better than Norman. Norman is, you know, he's one of those guys. I mean, he's hardcore no matter what. And who knows what Darlene's going to do?
0: Okay.
1: I mean, just who knows? You know, she's an empty, you know, an empty vessel. And Donald Trump will, for 2 years, he'll pour his MAGA self into her, and she'll be a good little girl and do what he says. But she'll have 4 years after that. I mean, who knows? Maybe she'll end up being, I don't know, Susan Collins or something.
5: Mm. Now,
1: wouldn't that be great?
5: Well, I don't know.
0: I'm not sure, yeah.
5: I was going to say, it jumps out to me that Ralph Norman would undoubtedly be worse for the country, because we know he's a nut, whereas Darlene,
1: yeah,
5: she might have some red lines to cross, since at one point her brother actually said, you know, trying to overthrow the government was bad. So maybe there's that chance.
0: And I wonder who would be easier for Dr. Annie Andrews to defeat this November, Darlene or Ralph Norman? Anybody got a thought on that?
1: I think Darlene.
0: She'll be easier.
1: I think Darlene. I think she is. And in fact, I read a thing, Dan Pfeiffer, you know,

0: you know, the Democrats have a real shot, but saying like, don't, you know, keep your eye on it in any way.
1: I agree. I think people were really stunned by the answer to that question. Republicans in South Carolina, everyone saw it. Everyone know. I mean, it's one of those, you know, debate moments.
0: She had an even worse one after she, you know, after she won.
1: Mm-hmm.
0: Did you hear this one?
1: Which one?
0: She said, she's talking about health care. And of course, Andrews is a doctor, right? And so she's, you know, she's actually an expert in this, her opponent. And Darlene comes out and says, yeah, well, you know, as far as healthcare is concerned, I believe in hard work. My daddy died, you know, dropped dead early because he was working. And
2: both
0: my mama
2: parents.
0: Died just a year late. Both of her parents. My mama died just a year later. That's what I believe in. You know, and everybody's going, whoa, okay.
1: Well,
0: I guess she's going to, you know, that sounds good. So, I mean, Darlene's very, let's put it this way. She's very bad. I mean, she is a very, very bad candidate.
1: And if,
0: worse than usual, because usually it's the wives and sometimes the daughters or sons of the deceased, you know, politician, mm-hmm. and they've sort of slotted them in. Usually they've been a lot around politics and they've been involved in campaigns and things like that. They kind of know the ropes a little bit. She clearly does not. I mean, they just threw her out there.
1: And
0: she's just gonna.
1: Yeah, people have noticed. And it, I mean, in a year like this, Drift Class, I mentioned at the top, former Congresswoman Mary Peltola came out on top of last week's all-party top four Senate primary in Alaska. She received more votes than the sitting Republican senator, Dan Sullivan. Is it possible that Democrats are about to flip a Senate seat from red to blue in Alaska this November? And if so, what should that tell us about how these elections are going to play out in some of the states where the contests were believed to be much tighter contests between Democrats and Republicans? And hell, even in a state like South Carolina in a blue tsunami year.
3: Well, I'll answer one of those many, many questions.
1: Okay. Thank you.
3: The first is, yes, I think it's quite possible that she will take Alaska. From what I understand, her campaign, she's been very smart about it. She's very local. She knows her people. She knows Alaskan politics, and she's been very savvy about going after Republicans and yet not straying terribly far from what the hell stands in for the center these days.
1: Mm-hmm.
3: Would she play in, I don't know, South Carolina? No, but that's the point. The point is that what it will tell you about Democrats nationwide is absolutely nothing, because if she's uniquely suited to win in her environment, and what the lesson I would take away is the same one, which is, if Democrats are running in places where they are suited to where they are running,
1: mm-hmm.
3: depending on the issues that the locals care about, they've done great constituent services, like John Ossoff has done phenomenal constituent service, then they have very good chances. So that type of candidate that is local, understands the local issues, understands they're in a national spotlight, and can speak like a human being and speak the native language, the local patois, wherever you are, those people stand a very good chance of winning, because I think a whole bunch of Republicans are going to be staying home because they're sick of this, and a whole bunch of Democrats are going to come out in droves everywhere. And I think that's the formula for flipping a lot of seats in a lot of places that wouldn't normally be available to Democrats.
1: Yeah, a lot of unexpected seats. I mentioned, this week, Cook Political Report moved both Senate races in, I believe, Texas and Iowa from lean Republican to toss-up.
3: Amazing.
1: I mean, I'm seeing nothing but signs of a blue blowout this November. These signs like the Texas and Iowa move to toss-up category, to Democratic candidates winning special elections in otherwise red state legislative seats, as we saw in Pennsylvania last week. Democratic-endorsed candidates unseating far-right, book-banning, trans-hating Moms for Liberty members off of school boards in deep red Florida. Heather, are you seeing similar signs, or am I just wish-casting at this point for the pro-democracy forces here?
0: You're not wish-casting. I mean, this is actually happening. I mean, you're not... It's real. It's factual.
1: Okay, good.
0: It's going on. You're okay. You're not completely delusional.
1: Okay,
0: it's all
1: good,
0: right.
1: Good.
0: Having said that, after all we've been through over the last decade, I'm not one to count my chickens.
1: Mm-hmm.
0: So I don't know whether or not this might be some kind of, you know, result of a dog days of summer kind of, you know, phenomenon where voters.

0: on the other side just aren't that. And, and remember, Trump is going to be out there soon, and he's going to hold this big convention where he's going to be speaking on both nights, and he's bringing in JD, and they're going to have a big show. Maybe Kid Rock will play, and this is going to be, don't underestimate the power of the Donald Trump, traveling medicine show here that they're going to set out there. And of course, I'm being facetious. I think that that's the last thing they need. And it's certainly true that the candidates do not want this.
1: I don't know that
0: He's
1: it is.
0: Very.
1: Let me jump into that because I wanted to ask you about that. I don't know that it is, not helpful for him. I know that the Republicans don't really want to do this convention at all. They're not thrilled about the idea. I'm not either, but his argument, he's been arguing that Republicans do better when he is on the ballot, and that is arguably true. So he wants to sort of put himself on the ballot. He wants to put out ads touting his own record, and that by putting himself at the center of these races, the argument appears to be that the GOP will do better, not worse, in November in a midterm primary where parties would normally run away from their wildly unpopular president. You think he's got it all wrong there?
0: Well, I mean, what's the assumption here that people are going to race to vote on election day and they're going to get there and they're going, well, where's Donald Trump? I came out to vote for him. I mean,
1: he gave that message in South Carolina.
0: He said, pretend I'm on the ballot.
1: Exactly.
0: Pretend. I'm begging you.
1: Yeah.
0: Maybe it'll work. But, my feeling is that the people who fall for that nonsense, we're going to vote for anyway. They're Trumpers. They're MAGA people. They're politics people. The people that put him over the top, that made him that phenomenon where, Trump's on the ballot, they were sort of non-voter types. They're the low information ones, the ones who don't really vote in every election. They certainly don't vote in midterms. And we know who do, the kind of people who do vote in midterms are college educated, suburban, people who are not voting for Donald Trump. So I don't know that he can bring those people out. It's not a presidential campaign. I mean, maybe some of them will wake up, on the morning of the election day and go, hey, I better get down there and vote for Donald Trump. And then they'll realize that he's not there. And, I guess they'll vote for the rest of the Republicans or something. But I think it's a long shot. I think that he's preaching to the choir now. And if you look at the numbers, also true, even though he says they're all fake, they're not. He is very unpopular. I mean, he's way down there, and he's losing wildly unpopular, and even he's losing a lot of Republicans.
1: There are only three states now where he's actually above water: Wyoming, Idaho, West Virginia. Driftglass, this convention, just to let you ring in, I got to get to a break here shortly, sure. But just to get to this midterm convention thing in Dallas, is it going to help him or hurt him? Help his party, hurt his party?
2: Just look at the candidates. Look at Republican candidates. In Illinois, the state fair just concluded. There's a Democrat day and Republican day here. Democrat day was Trump, Trump, Trump, Trump, Trump, and then all the issues. Republican day was don't talk about Trump. Whatever you do, don't talk about Trump. The guy, the tomato can they're running against J.B. Pritzker, a guy named Darren Bailey, believes he's 6,000 years old, total radical anti-abortion lunatic, Bible thumping, not terribly bright, welded himself to Trump last time and lost. This time, the whole campaign is we're not talking about Trump. The issues of Illinois are Illinois issues. So the Republicans themselves are telling you what they think of the presence of Donald Trump on the ballot, and it's like the specter at the banquet. They do not want him there.
1: And that argument that that putting himself at the center of all of this will somehow help. Well, it didn't help a whole bunch of his candidates that he endorsed over these past 4 or 5 months, whatever it's been of the primary season, who have lost, who he, went all in for. All right. Before I get to the break, I got to ask this of everybody. I'm quite sure that I already hear the echoes of some of our listeners shouting at me right now, saying, Brad, you're losing the plot. Your head is in the sand here. Of course, Democrats are going to do well or would do well, but Trump and the Republicans are going to steal the election. Now, I will just say, for my part, I agree that they are going to try to steal the election any way they can. But personally, and I reserve the right to change my opinion as the facts on the ground warrant here. But while they are certainly going to try that, I do not believe they are going to succeed. I think that Americans are not going to let them. Now, maybe my head is in the sand, but I'm wondering where you guys sit on that question at this particular hour. Driftglass, you want to take a crack at that?
2: Yeah, they've been trying to rig the election for 2 years now, the upcoming election, with gerrymandering, with dumb redistricting, with restrictions on voting, with lawsuits. Clearly, they are terrified of the thought of a free and fair election. So, of course, they're going to fight against it. But I think they've telescoped their intentions so far out that they're just not going to get away with it. Of course, they're going to try. That's who they are. But I don't think they can possibly get away with it. There'll probably be some challenges that will drag on and on in very close races in certain places. But overall, I think they're fighting a hopeless battle. They bring the wrong tools to a flood that's going to hit them and sweep them from power.
1: Digby?
0: Yeah, well, I agree with everything that Drifty just said. And I would just add that, you know, the old adage that it has, you know, it's got to be close enough to steal it. I think that's going to hang them up. I mean, yes, there may be a few close races where they contest, and of course they're going to contest, you know, they'll contest anything, mm-hmm. but it has to be close enough for them to, you know, work their machinations. And I just don't think it's going to be that close. I think the turnout's going to be huge on the Democratic side. And I think they kind of know that, you know, there's a reason why the Senate refused to pass the SAFE Act. Right. I mean, this was supposed to be, or the Save America Act, whatever it was, that Trump desperately wanted.
1: That would require new registrants to show proof, documentation of citizenship. They're lying and saying, oh, it's about voter ID, but it's actually about proof of documented citizenship when you register. Yeah.
0: Yeah, they were creating all that. They wanted to create all these roadblocks to voting and in this thing. And Trump was pushing it hard. He really wanted it. But the truth was the Republicans in the Senate were not going to pass it. And John Thune even said it, you know, I do not have the votes. I don't care what you say. And the reason for that is that they knew that was going to hang up their own voters. And that's a lot of what's going to happen here with the mail-in voting and the various things. If they manage to succeed, which I agree is highly unlikely for this election, we don't know what's going to happen in 2028. But for this election, it's highly unlikely that they're going to succeed in that. But if they did, you know, if this Republicans vote this way too. So they know that this is bad news. And Republicans are aware that this whole thing, this is Donald Trump's personal fever dream that they would really, I think at the end of the day, would kind of like to put behind them an awful lot of this stuff because it's crazy.
1: Well, we have about 10 weeks until Election Day and then a couple of months thereafter until January 3rd, where we will continue to talk about the Republicans attempting to steal this election and the effort to stop the steal. But let me take a quick break here. We will come back with Heather Digby Parton and Driftglass and Desi Doyen, and we'll talk about whatever we have time for, Canada, Iran, and maybe we'll even go traveling with Natalie. All of that straight ahead on the broadcast. I'm Brad Friedman. Don't touch that dial.
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0: And that was the great Dolly Parton, who we lost this week at the age of 80. After which, Donald Trump went out and said that Dolly Parton liked him a lot.
1: Oh, God.
0: Which Heather Digby Parton pointed out on her blog. Not true, eh? Not true? Just from that song alone, I think the message is clear. Welcome back to the Bradcast. Brad Friedman from BradBlog.com. As you heard her there, that is Heather Digby Parton, not to be confused with the late Dolly Parton. And, of course, our friend Driftglass. All right, guys, a few things I want to try to run through here. Digby, I know that you wrote about this at Salon this week. But over the past week or so, Donald Trump essentially abandoned our longtime allies in South Korea in favor of North Korea's dictator, and then went to war, trade war anyway, but a war nonetheless, it seems, with our longtime best friends in the whole world, Canada. Canada, what are we even doing here, Digby?
2: You know, it's astonishing that he has actually gone ahead with this. I mean, I can't believe that they actually did it. In my piece, I wrote that, you know, I don't know if anybody remembers, but back at the end of last year, they put out this national security strategy that they called they ended up calling the Donroe Doctrine. It was coined by the New York Post. You know, remember that?
0: Mm-hmm.
2: Well, a part of that, which I think people didn't really grasp. I mean, the idea was, of course, that, you know, no one can intrude on our business here in the Western Hemisphere. But implied throughout the document was this idea that the United States, you know, we pretty much run things here and you're going to do what we say. And that was actually, I think, sort of a backfill by his people for his inane and ridiculous expansionist policy that he came up with in this second term, starting with Greenland, calling Canada the 51st state, talking about Panama, Cuba, what they did in Venezuela. I mean, this is a real thing that's happening, where Donald Trump has decided that the United States runs the Western Hemisphere. And frankly, you know, that's why Iran was kind of unexpected, because I think we all thought at that point that this was going to be his foreign policy thing. He was just going to take over, you know, North and South America. He wasn't going to go over to the Middle East and start a war with Iran. That kind of came as a surprise.
0: I think it came as a surprise to him as well.
2: It did. You know, he got any whoops. I guess I should have gotten more sleep last night. You know, I mean, Natalie, what are you doing to me?
0: Oh, my God.
2: You know, but you know, this whole idea that the United States has the prerogative to tell everybody what to do. And in Canada, you know, they've been pushing our allies around anyway, you know, in Europe and everywhere else. But this particular idea of the 51st state thing, apparently Justin Trudeau, before he left office, had actually told people, he said, look, he's serious, guys. This is a real thing. And this is not just some joke. It's not him just trolling. This is a real thing that they're thinking, that he really wants to do this. And short of actually annexing Canada, which, hey, don't take it off the menu because I think it's still there, is this idea that the United States has the right to dictate to Canada what they can do with their economy and anything else. So I think this is a real thing, and I think people should be a little bit more concerned about it than they are, because this trade war, Mark Carney knows, and he is serious about fighting it.
0: Yeah,
2: this is real.
0: Even the Monroe Doctrine didn't turn nations like Canada into vassal states, which is essentially what it seems like he's trying to do, take away their sovereignty, throwing in this notion at the last minute that, hey, you can't make any agreements with any other nation unless you get our approval first, giving us veto power.
1: It's nuts.
0: It's just crazy. Driftglass. Is this another one of his short-lived, you know, one of these terrible Trump negotiating tactics? Will he taco on this soon enough? Or is this going to become another Iran? In other words, not a shooting war here, but a terrible idea that he becomes so invested in that he can't get out of, no matter the cost to the U.S., because he can never admit being wrong about anything.
3: Well, remember, he's a weak and stupid man. So start with that.
0: Okay.
3: And so he tries things. He tries to push people around. Sometimes he works. Sometimes it doesn't. Sometimes they push back. And sometimes he gives up. But overall, this is what emperors do. Emperors seize territory and they put up monuments for themselves. That's what emperors do. And he is the emperor of the United States with the backing of about 77 million of our fellow citizens who love the idea of a strong man on a horse beating up everyone they hate and locking up people they don't like and so forth. The kryptonite for empires is democracy. It is the antithesis of empire, which is why South Korea is awful now and North Korea is cool, because that's why Russia is amazing and Ukraine is the enemy, because emperors love other emperors and they hate the idea of an actual democracy coming in and sweeping them out of power. So he's, I mean, from the dumb arch to his helipad to everything, all the crap he's throwing up on the walls of the White House, that's all imperial stuff. And what goes with empire is seizing territory and declaring it your own and leaving a legacy that this is the greater Germania. This will be the greater Trumpania. Mm-hmm. It'll never happen because we don't live in that world anymore. But that's his dream, I think, and the dream of a narcissist and a lunatic.
1: He lives in that world still. That's still in his brain. He's stuck back in the 50s through the 80s, I think.
3: Yep.
2: Yeah, the 1850s through the 1880s.
0: Exactly right. Speaking of Iran, relatedly, Drift Glass, I'll run this through you first. Retired General Barry McCaffrey says that the U.S. has now likely permanently lost about 15 bases in the Middle East as part of the fallout from this dumb, ongoing, never-ending Iran war, which I think is maybe true, but I was also scratching my head trying to think, well, is that a good thing or a bad thing?
3: Yeah.
0: Thoughts on that?
3: I think that's a good thing. I don't think we belong in other countries camped out with our military, controlling their borders, telling them what to do, and just being present. That's the actions of an empire, which we effectively are and have been for a very long time. I don't want us to see Fortress America. I don't want us to go back to 1939, where we just don't want to get involved in anything, because that's madness. Mm-hmm. But the idea that we've spread our military all over the world is crazy and expensive and dumb, and it doesn't do anything. And warfare has changed to the point where a whole lot of those bases don't even make any strategic sense anymore.
0: Although it makes it a lot easier to start wars, start unending wars in the Middle East. Well, we already got people there. We might as well use them. Digby, any thoughts on that?
2: Well, yeah. I mean, I think this is a done deal. I think it's happened, and it might have happened anyway, regardless of whether we did the war with Iran. Because what Trump is represents the end of this whole, American security guarantee business that we've been involved in ever since World War II, which, made sense during the Cold War, and it's inevitable that this was going to change after the Cold War was over and that we were going to have to make other arrangements. The sad part is that in the process of doing this, we put in this absolutely incompetent, dip as a president who, who doesn't understand anything. And so he's kind of blown things up without any kind superseding plan in place or any idea of how to preserve the international institutions, because there was some importance in that. The building of the international institutions, I think, was originally designed to replace this security guarantee, Pax Americana, whatever you wanted to call it, the superpower military guarantee. And we would have these international institutions, which instead would be a sort of a collective security guarantee among, everybody in the world. Well, he's ruined that, too. So now we're just kind of floating around in this new chaotic world. I mean, this is, again, Mark Carney, who I think is really the leader now of the nations, the free world that we used to call it, who's out there saying, look, we've got to find other ways to deal with
0: this.
2: We have to deal with.
0: Yeah, and they're finding those ways. They're dealing with other countries. Canada is saying, Teslas are great, but maybe we ought to get some more of those BYDs from China in here for electronic vehicles. Why, they're reliable. China is trustworthy, apparently. And meantime, in the Middle East, these countries, ironically, that were welcoming these bases as, security guarantees, turns out they weren't security guarantees at all. It turned them into targets.
2: The
0: they're targets now. It's the absolute opposite. All right, I've got just a few minutes left, and I can't let you guys go without talking about this. Since we last spoke, Trump was forced to make a daring escape from Turkey, cowering inside of a catering truck while his cabinet members and the press were left for dead in the decoy Air Force One. But he was sure to take his aide, Natalie Harp, with him via the catering truck escape when John Ossoff called him out for his travels with Natalie, the White House just blew up for some reason. Very quickly, start with Digby. Does this pseudo scandal actually hurt Trump in some way? Because it really only seemed to be a scandal at all because of how the White House freaked out over it. What was that about?
2: I think they made a huge mistake. They thought they were going to have one of their hissy fits and get John Ossoff to come crawling and saying he's sorry that he didn't really mean to say that. And, you know, it was wrong, which is what they usually do. You know, the whole Paul Wellstone funeral business, you know, where they get the Democrats to bend over backwards and apologize for doing something normal. and it didn't work. It didn't work at all. And in fact, they ended up elevating the story. And I just want to say one thing.
0: Yeah.
2: It's Natalie. He calls her Natalie, like she's French or something. Just so you know.
0: It's so weird.
2: I don't know. It's so weird. The whole thing, the letters, the whole thing. I mean, it's just so bizarre. I don't even know what to think about it. But they blew it because now everybody knows who she is. Everybody's talking about it. And, you know, it's clearly, I don't know if you saw the little altercation between Melania and Donald at the car race over the weekend.
0: No, was there an altercation at the?
2: Well, they appeared to be having something of a tiff.
1: Oh.
2: It was on camera. She's whispering and flipping her hair and, you know, obviously very upset. I don't know that it was about Natalie, but I mean, maybe. Maybe it was.
0: But really, how would you know when Melania is angry about anything? It's like,
2: well, that's
0: how
2: true.
0: Can you tell the difference between overwhelming joy and drift glass? Is Natalie some sort of a security threat to Donald Trump and or the U.S.?
3: Well, yeah. I mean, she is apparently the second most powerful person on Earth because she controls the information flow to the White House.
1: Exactly.
3: Donald Trump, she can shut it off and tell him whatever story she wants. I think that John Ossoff found the launch codes and use them correctly. Way to go on him. I think that David Axelrod needs to go away.
2: Yes.
0: Now, why? Mm-hmm. Why? I'll act as if I don't know. Why are you picking on David Axelrod?
3: Heck of a shield there, Brad. I really appreciate
0: that. You're welcome. Yeah.
3: David Axelrod, a Chicago guy, got all up in his feelings about using that phrase. John Ossoff, the takedown was great. What he said was great. But, you know, those two or three words, that was like beneath him. That's just that's unnecessary. And I'm like, dude, do you understand how politics works, really? Because I don't think you do. I mean, you're lucked into being Barack Obama's guy, and that was you've been, you know, picnicking on that ever since. But the only reason people in TMZ or People Magazine or any place else where normal people read their news even heard of this is because of those little words. And then they heard the rest of the story. That's good politics. That's smart politics.
0: And all he said was he would rather go travel with Natalie. He
3: Which
0: didn't
3: is true.
0: Say anything else. He said nothing.
3: It's factually accurate, you know?
2: She was in the catering truck. I mean, come on.
0: These guys, these David Axelrods, these, who's the other guy from down in Louisiana? I don't know, what's his name?
2: James Carville.
3: James Carville.
0: Bill Maher, even. They watch too much Fox News. I mean, there are people who watch Fox News. Ro Khanna, he shows up on Fox News. Pete Buttigieg goes to Fox News. And by the way, I think that they should. But they also seem to be hypnotized. Not Ro Khanna, not Pete Buttigieg, but these other guys seem to be hypnotized. They seem to fall for whatever the propaganda is that Fox News is selling them. It's one thing to reach out and, you know, try to play to that crowd and give them some information they are not otherwise going to hear. It's another thing to be a hornswoggled by it yourself, as some of these.
2: They're living in the past. The world today is all about these viral moments. It's about the attention economy.
1: Yes.
2: It's about doing, you know, it's about being able to sort of see where the weak spots are and use social media and use the media that you have at your disposal to get attention and to stand out. I mean, we are living in an absolute cacophony of information. It's overwhelming, and it takes some real strategy to penetrate that. John Ossoff's really good at it. He did it twice. Yep. He's the one who popularized the phrase the Epstein class. He didn't come up with it. Actually, Ro Khanna did, but he's the one who popularized it. And then he did this Natalie thing. He's good that way. They should look at him. You know, he's a former documentary filmmaker. You know that? I mean, mm-hmm. he worked for years in media, and he's very good at it. Mm-hmm. And Axelrod and Carville should stand down and just, you know, let the new people take yes. over. Let them do it. They understand it better.
0: Thank you for your service, gentlemen, but we're yeah, moving
3: a,
0: on.
3: There's a camp upstate where they can go play with happily with other pundits. You know, go away.
0: All right. Well, hey, thanks, guys. That's the hour. I appreciate everything you had to say, and I can't wait to speak with you in, I don't know, another month's time or so, unless I get a wild hair and say, hey, they've had a Republican midterm
1: convention.
0: Convention. Suddenly I need a Digby and Driftglass fix. It could happen. So you're not out of the...
2: So you're going to make us watch that thing?
0: Yes, of course.
2: Oh, my God, Brad. Really?
0: Oh, like you're not going to. You know you're going to be watching every second, whether I call you or not. You're going to be watching it.
2: Yeah, probably.
3: If I promise to watch a face in the crowd three times, would that count?
0: Oh, there you go. There's something
2: pretty much.
0: Else.
2: Why not? There's, yeah. Now that I would enjoy.
0: There's something else for the kids to look up. Look up face in the crowd and watch it, kids.
3: Yeah.
0: Okay. All right. We do got to go, though. So, hey, guys, thanks. Heather Digby Parton, of course. You can find her work at salon.com and at digbysblog.net. You can also find her on the social medias at digby56. 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And finally, on the blue skies at driftglass. Thanks, guys. You're both awesome.
2: Thanks. Thanks for having
3: me. See you next time.
0: And Desi Doyen, you're awesome as well. Thank you very much.
1: Thank you.
0: Desi is our producer. And thanks to all of you for spending a portion of your day or night with us. 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And on the social medias, you'll find me at TheBradBlog. We'll see you tomorrow. Until then, I'm Brad Friedman. Good luck, world. 'Cause I've seen

0: My name's Abner Sosa, and you're listening to KPSQ LP Fayetteville, 97.3 FM. With dangerous heat settling into northwest Arkansas, the city of Fayetteville is reminding residents to take precautions. The city's warm weather response provides cooling shelters and other resources when temperatures or the heat index reach 100 degrees or higher. Officials also urge people to stay hydrated, check on vulnerable neighbors, and never leave children or pets in parked vehicles. Animal Services is also reminding pet owners to protect animals from extreme heat and hot pavement. More information is available on the city of Fayetteville's website.
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2: We are controlling the Hormuz Strait. We are bringing lots of boats out every day with millions of barrels of oil. We are, for the most part, doing it without trouble. Every once in a while, they shoot a drone.
1: President Donald Trump insists America is dominating the Persian Gulf after the U.S. struck Iranian military targets and Iran retaliated against American bases. Shipping through the Strait of Hormuz has gradually increased, but tracking sites say it's still a third of the level before the war. The Red Crescent says one U.S. strike hit a wedding, killing five. On social media, Trump suggested renaming the strait after himself. Retiring North Carolina Republican Senator Tom Tillis says Trump should fire Defense Secretary Pete Hegseth. Tillis, a pivotal vote to confirm Hegseth, now accuses him of mismanaging the military and purging qualified and experienced officers. Army Secretary Dan Driscoll just resigned following repeated clashes with Hegseth. The latest of the polls PNS is highlighting ahead of the election shows just 32% approve of the president's performance. The UMass Amherst poll found 1 in 6 Trump 2024 voters say they wouldn't vote for him now. Montana Trump voter Terry Zink says he shouldn't have cut the Forest Service.
3: Getting rid of our trail crews, getting rid of a lot of our firefighters wasn't the right thing to do. Did we need to cut stuff with those? Yes, I believe so, but not cut those crucial agencies.
1: Trump calls the consistently unfavorable surveys fake. He continues to attack and threaten journalists who report on his electoral weakness. House Republicans failed to win enough support for locking the Supreme Court at 9 justices. A majority of the House voted against the constitutional amendment, which would have needed 2/3 to pass. Republicans accused Democrats of leaving the door open to increasing the size of the court after unpopular decisions on abortion and voting rights. Democrats call the amendment a campaign stunt. Incumbent Massachusetts Senator Ed Markey is crediting young voters after winning the Democratic primary.
4: Young people demanding more from their leaders, and it's your voices that are the ones we need to hear right now. Your leadership will show us the way.
1: The 80-year-old defeated 47-year-old Congressman Seth Moulton, who campaigned on generational change. Markey argued Moulton's more moderate positions put him out of step. Gas now averages $4.12 a gallon nationwide, a dollar higher than before the war. The White House says a new oil deal with Venezuela will lower prices, but trade conflicts with Canada actually put much larger imports from the north at risk. I'm Joe Ullery for Pacifica Network and Public News Service. 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
6: 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I'm your host and producer, Dan Roberts. The Shortwave Report is a 30-minute review of news and opinion heard on the shortwave radio and the internet in Northern California. 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In today's edition, you'll hear reports from France 24, Germany's Radio Deutsche Welle, NHK Japan, and Radio Havana, Cuba. We will begin with Germany's Radio Deutsche Welle. Last Friday, the Trump administration announced plans to take about 20% of Venezuelan oil reserves, or 65 billion barrels. John Feely is a former U.S. ambassador to Panama and currently executive director of Media Integrity of the Americas. He said that the takeover was a big announcement that is basically an exaggeration to please MAGA supporters and distract from the tensions about fuel prices. Alejandro Betancourt is an oil oligarch and looks to be the private business partner to conduct the deal. Freely says that the Venezuelan people will be the losers in whatever comes to pass from these announcements. Germany's Radio Deutsche Welle.
7: Donald Trump has said that he'll meet with oil refining executives days after announcing that the U.S. would take a huge stake in Venezuela's oil reserves. The U.S. president announced the deal on Friday, saying it would give the U.S. majority control of 65 billion barrels of recoverable oil, which he said would be used in part to replenish the U.S.'s strategic petroleum reserve. Venezuela has the world's largest proven reserves. Its government has operated under intense pressure from the Trump administration since U.S. forces kidnapped its longtime ruler, Nicolas Maduro, at the start of this year. Well, John D. Feely has a great insight into the region, having served in a number of diplomatic postings across Latin America, ending as U.S. ambassador to Panama. He's now executive director for the Center for Media Integrity of the Americas. There's a lot of detail missing, not least the identity of the U.S. company that will be given control of these vast amounts of Venezuela's untapped oil reserves. Why do you think that might be kept a secret?
8: Well, I think, Phil, because this latest announcement last Friday by the president just reaffirms a penchant that we've seen since the beginning of the second administration for a big, beautiful announcement in search of a substantive deal underneath. I think if I'm thinking of the Gaza peace plan. I'm thinking of the Iran MOU back in June. Big announcements, a lot of, sort of gaudy, Versailles kind of trappings. But once you get a couple of days, weeks, months out, there really isn't a lot of there. And the second thing, I think, the reason that you haven't seen a lot of that detail is because this particular announcement smacks of desperation to me. I think they're coming up on November. Oil prices and gasoline prices here in the United States remain above $4 a gallon. And I think this was very much intended to have a political effect. But quite frankly, according to most experts I've read, not much of a practical effect.
7: Really? So you think that there is nothing to this deal? One of the names that has come up with regard to this deal is the man behind Venezuela's second largest private oil producer, Alejandro Betancourt Lopez, whose family controls North American Blue Energy Partners. What can you tell us about him?
8: Yeah, he's a Venezuelan oil speculator. He's somebody who made a significant amount of money, if looking at the press only, by basically upcharging the Chavez government to bring in a significant amount of energy-producing hardware, oil turbines, things like that, to over 15 years ago or so. Since then, he's taken a lot of those windfall profits, and he's mostly been on the run from tax authorities and financial investigators in Spain and Great Britain. The American administration even had to go to Swiss prosecutors to ask them to drop a case they had looking into his financial impropriety. And I have no knowledge of any of that. But the reporting on him and on North American Blue Energy Partners is that they simply can't raise this kind of money. Right. I mean, let's just do some basic arithmetic here for a second. 65 billion barrels of oil, going to cost $100 billion of investment. Donald Trump says not a dime of that is going to come from taxpayers. So you got to ask the question, is this Alejandro Betancourt going to raise that on his own? I think most investors, most investment committees in hedge funds or in sovereign wealth funds, kinds of places that normally put money into these ventures, if they've got a serious board of directors, they're going to need a lot more information before they even think about putting money into it.
7: Okay. So setting aside your skepticism, your deep skepticism about whether or not this deal will actually happen, if it happened, who do you think would be likely to benefit and who might lose from a deal like this?
8: Well, let's start with the second. Who might lose from this? And this is, I think, a very important point that's obscured in a lot of the announcement and the mathematics and the numbers floating around. The people who lose are the people of Venezuela. According to the Venezuelan Constitution, in at least two articles, the petroleum reserves of Venezuela, the physical territory of the sovereign state of Venezuela, belong to the Venezuelan people. Well, if this deal goes through, if there is some kind of a magic wand that produces maybe not $100 billion, but even let's say $50 or $25 billion worth of investment, according to what's been announced, that oil belongs now to the American people. And that's a serious problem. Since January 3rd, the President of the United States, when he ordered the takedown of Nicolas Maduro, you've heard his Secretary of State, Marco Rubio, talk about a three-phase plan. The three-phase plan was they were going to do stabilization, recovery, and transition. Transition to a democratic system of government in Venezuela, which is exactly what Exxon and ConocoPhillips and all the major oil companies want, because it gives you a better business climate, it gives you stability, etc. You know who has never, Phil, in all this time, mentioned those three words? President Trump.
7: Right.
8: So there's a real concern about the democratic future of the Venezuelan people as a result of last Friday's announcement.
7: Thanks for talking us through that so graphically, John. John D. Feeley from the Center for Media Integrity of the Americas.
6: 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On to France 24. Press reviews have returned to France 24, and here's one about Alejandro Betancourt, the notoriously corrupt oil baron, swinging the oil deal for the U.S. and Venezuela. Then a report on the signing of a separate oil deal between Chevron and other U.S. firms with the Venezuelan government installed after the U.S. kidnapped President Nicolas Maduro and his wife. Then an opinion piece from the Nepali Himalayan Times lambasting Western hypocrisy around the climate crisis, which has created the devastating floods in Nepal. France 24.
9: Alejandro Betancourt, shadowy figure at the heart of the recent U.S.-Venezuelan oil deal.
10: Yes, so let me show you what the web outlet Axios have got for us on this, the secret history of Trump's Venezuelan oil baron. Crucially, Alejandro Betancourt is seemingly a Chavez-era oil oligarch and a major broker of this recent deal. His company, North American Blue Energy Partners, is also a major beneficiary thereof. And this article explains that he has worked with Washington in the past against Nicolas Maduro, and he has also, partly because of that, been in and out of favour with that regime. But he came back into favour and has been close with Delcy Rodriguez for the last few years. And in the run-up to the capture of Nicolas Maduro, became Trump's man on the ground. Specifically, he was in charge of taking soundings from Delcy Rodriguez, the then vice president, to try and work out if it could work out in the US's favour following the capture of Nicolas Maduro. Libération here in France are describing him as the shady broker of this deal. And the Washington Post gets into some detail about just why he is described in this shady manner. A Venezuelan oil man faced a Swiss arrest warrant. The US had other plans for him. His legal woes began in the US, where prosecutors believed he had embezzled $1 billion from the Venezuelan state oil company in what was known as Operation Money Flight. And then Spain and Switzerland both became interested in the case vis-a-vis potential money laundering crimes. He ended up stuck in the UK facing an extradition proceedings to Switzerland. But after the Maduro ouster, according to the Washington Post, the US had other plans and US officials actively intervened to have the travel bans lifted and avoid criminal penalties so he could focus on what they wanted him for, which was this oil deal.
11: All the pomp of Venezuela's presidential palace to celebrate Chevron expanding its operations in the country. The US oil giant with a century-long presence in Venezuela will invest more than $7 billion to double oil output in 5 years. A move welcomed by the Trump administration 8 months after US forces forcibly removed Nicolas Maduro from power. American power company GE Vernova and Italian energy group Eni have also inked pacts with Caracas, 2 decades after the socialist government of Hugo Chavez nationalized much of the country's oil industry. The deals are separate from the controversial Caracas-Washington agreement that grants the US control of more than 65 billion barrels of oil, about one-fifth of Venezuela's vast reserves. Washington called the deal a huge win for both the American and Venezuelan people, but acting President Delcy Rodriguez has been criticized for giving away the country's resources.
12: I don't see any benefit for the people, because they're going to take the oil, and then what? We lose power for 6 or 7 hours every day. So what do we get out of it?
13: If we were a country so rich in oil, healthcare, and everything else before, they've taken all that away from us. We've lost it all.
11: Trump has promised that his deal with Caracas would substantially lower fuel prices in the US. But experts warn that after years of neglect, restoring Venezuela's oil infrastructure could take years and tens of billions of dollars.
10: I'd like to show you a comment piece from the Nepali Himalayan Times. This is an opinion piece lambasting what's essentially being described as Western hypocrisy around the climate crisis. Nepal is owed restitution, not aid. This article says that Nepal attracts popular admiration and sympathy. It describes Nepal as having photogenic poverty and spectacular scenery, and that those two things in some way go together and make it a country that Western nations show sympathy to. However, they say it needs to go much further than sympathy. They say Nepal produces a rounding error's worth of the world's carbon emissions. To be specific, it's 0.1%. And that they are now paying in bodies and in bridges for somebody else's industry. The loss and damage fund to compensate countries adversely affected by global warming was set up at COP28. But only $100 million have been raised out of an estimated hundreds of billions that are needed. And this article says that Western remorse on climate can be described as heartfelt at the podium, but negotiable by the next fiscal year. So extremely damning indictment of how we've been handling climate change.
6: Those press reviews and reports were from France 24. France 24 may be easily found at their website, france24.com, as well as a YouTube channel called France 24 English, and most podcast sites, as is the Shortwave Report. On to NHK World Radio Japan. An update on the situation in Nepal. Ukrainian President Zelensky has warned the world that Russian airspace will be effectively closing because of increased drone attacks. Japanese defense forces are showing off their new aerial combat drones. Leaders of the Shanghai Cooperation Organization held a summit and issued a declaration supporting Iranian sovereignty and territorial integrity. Iranian officials accused the U.S. military of attacking dozens of people at a wedding. NHK Japan.
14: 1 week has passed since flash floods struck areas along the Nepal-China border. Rescue efforts are continuing. Nepali authorities say 1,252 people have been confirmed dead, and the whereabouts of more than 4,200 are unknown. Five Japanese nationals are among the missing. China's state-run media report that 21 people were killed and more than 540 are missing on the Chinese side. Nepal's government is deploying about 20,000 personnel for search and rescue operations. Nepalese officials say many affected communities are still without power or communications. They also say residents are stranded after the flash floods severed roads and bridges. Ukrainian President Volodymyr Zelensky has warned Russian airspace will be effectively closing. He hinted Kyiv plans to expand drone attacks in the country on a significant scale. In a video address on Tuesday, Zelensky said Russian airspace is becoming completely unsafe. His words effectively served as a warning to airlines and other parties to stop using Russian airspace in airports. Zelensky stressed Ukraine does not want innocent lives to be lost, but added, drone-infested skies are no place for civilian aviation. Ukrainian drones have repeatedly been entering Russian airspace, resulting in frequent airport closures in Moscow and other locations, as well as flight delays. Meanwhile, Russia is continuing to heavily attack Kyiv. Japan's Ground Self-Defense Force has unveiled an unmanned aerial combat drone for the first time. The Defense Ministry introduced plans for the device last fiscal year. The drone was shown to media in Miyagi Prefecture on Wednesday during a joint drill with the French Army. It's designed to deal with ground vehicles at relatively short range and is capable of carrying munitions and cameras. The Defense Ministry says it has decided to introduce three types of combat drones with different flight ranges. They're scheduled for deployment next fiscal year, which begins in April. The ministry says the drones will be used as part of a planned coastal defense system called SHIELD. The ministry is moving ahead with mass procurement of drones in light of their rapidly increasing use in conflicts around the world. While drone usage is expanding across the world, the United Nations says their use could further expand conflicts that spiral out of control.
15: Leaders of the Shanghai Cooperation Organization countries have wrapped up their summit in Kyrgyzstan. They issued a declaration expressing support for Iran's sovereignty and territorial integrity. The SCO is an international framework led by China and Russia. Leaders of its 10 member states, including Iran, gathered in Kyrgyzstan's capital of Bishkek on Tuesday. Iran's state-run media reported that the country's president, Masoud Pezeshkian, criticized the United States. He said the U.S. breached the Memorandum of Understanding aimed at ending the fighting soon after the two nations signed it in June. He reportedly expressed that if the U.S. returns to its commitments under the memorandum, Iran will immediately reciprocate. China's foreign ministry said President Xi Jinping urged the other leaders to implement strict measures to prevent external forces from meddling in internal affairs and destabilizing the region. He also reportedly stated China is ready to step up communication and coordination with other countries to promote political solutions for Ukraine, Iran, and other matters. At the summit, the organization released the Bishkek Declaration in light of the attacks on Iran. The declaration calls for using political and diplomatic means to settle disputes. It also says the members will uphold the outcome of World War II and oppose attempts to alter history, seemingly in reference to Japan.
14: U.S. forces say they've succeeded in hitting Iranian military sites in their latest round of attacks. But Iranian officials say one strike hit dozens of people celebrating a wedding, and they are calling that a war crime. Iranian media are reporting that the attack killed at least four people and injured 67 others at the celebration in the southern county of Sirik. The foreign ministry released a statement saying the strike violates international law. Parliamentary Speaker Mohammed Bagheer Ghalibaf has lashed out at the U.S. He accuses it of killing children and civilians in multiple strikes during the conflict. The U.S. Central Command's spokesperson says they're aware of the reports and are looking into them. He adds that the U.S. military never targets civilians.
6: 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On shortwave, they're heard at 10 p.m. Pacific Daylight Time at 11735 or on the web at www.3.nhk.or.jp. 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Box 1162, Willits, California, 95490. I am truly grateful for the donations. 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And if you're listening on a public radio station, please, it's important that you support them as well. We will conclude with Radio Havana, Cuba. Cuban Deputy Foreign Minister Carlos Fernandez de Foreign Minister Carlos Fernandez de Cossio denounced the U.S. government in funding

Puerto Rico. In a message posted on social media on Sunday, yesterday, the diplomat noted that the hot news is the military's movements and maneuvers in Puerto Rico. But he warned that none of these articles contain any reflection on the legality of a criminal act such as the one being promoted. Fernandez de Cosillo criticized the fact that the articles in the press in the United States omit any mention of a possible excuse to justify the aggression, the damage it would cause in lives lost and destruction, and the scenario of regional instability that it would generate, much less the profoundly immoral nature of the intention of aggression. The deputy foreign minister denounced that the U.S. government is complementing this campaign in the media with opinion pieces written by hired liars whose task is to inflate the fallacy that Cuba constitutes or could constitute a threat against the United States. The deputy foreign minister emphasized that this assertion is absurd in the face of Washington's military might, the world's largest nuclear power, with 5,200 nuclear warheads, 11 aircraft carriers, military bases or presence throughout the hemisphere, and powerful intelligence agencies. Fernandez de Cosillo also noted that Washington has the capacity to economically and commercially intimidate almost any country, which makes the claim of portraying Cuba as a threat even more ridiculous. The deputy foreign minister concluded that the U.S. media campaign seeks to convince the public of the inevitability, natural materialization, and eventual execution of a military aggression against Cuba. The Donald Trump administration has sent a second deportation flight to Haiti in the past week as officials rapidly expand the removal of thousands of Haitians under the end of the temporary protected status, the TPS. The flight landed Thursday in the city of Cap Haitien, as the main international airport at Port-au-Prince, the capital, has been deemed too dangerous due to gang violence. Federal immigration agents have flooded Springfield, Ohio, home to a large Haitian community and target of Trump's repeated racist attacks. Haitian residents are living in fear as masked ICE agents in unmarked cars snatch community members off the streets. Cuban Foreign Minister Bruno Rodriguez denounced yesterday on Monday the continued Israeli attacks on towns in southern Lebanon, where white phosphorus was even used, a flagrant violation of international law and international humanitarian law. The island's foreign minister, Bruno Rodriguez, urged the Israeli regime to respect Lebanese sovereignty and territorial integrity, as well as the processes aimed at peace in the Middle East. According to Lebanese authorities, the offensive, launched on March the 2nd, has resulted in more than 4,352 deaths and more than 12,000 injuries, in addition to the displacement of more than 1 million people. In actions persisting to, despite this agreement, reached between Beirut and Tel Aviv for a gradual withdrawal of Israeli troops, a framework of negotiation process sponsored by the United States, Israel has violated the agreement and insists that its troops will not leave Lebanese territory. In Gaza, Israeli attacks killed at least 4 people, including 3 children, on Tuesday. According to Hamas media office, Israel tried carrying out an operation in Gaza City involving more than 10 warplanes, which wounded several people. In a similar incident, a girl, Isra al-Hisi, was killed along with 2 other people when Israeli forces attacked Dar al-Balah in central Gaza. Since last October's so-called ceasefire, more than 1,200 Palestinians have been killed in Israeli violations of the so-called ceasefire. UN spokesperson Stefan Dujarric said, "Turning to the occupied Palestinian territory, we continue to remain very concerned about the impact on civilians because of the continued Israeli airstrikes and other military attacks over the weekend in Gaza. We're particularly concerned about reports that a young boy was among the fatalities, and also one of the strikes damaged items in the Al-Aqsa hospital compound. Civilians and civilian infrastructure, including hospitals, must always be protected. They should not be attacked or used."

0: for military purposes, like the Israeli army is doing.
1: Those reports were from Radio Havana, Cuba. 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
2: Welcome to 60 Second Civics, the daily podcast of the Center for Civic Education. I'm Mark Gage. Over the next few episodes, we will explore the evolution of British constitutional government, especially as it relates to the American colonies and American constitutionalism. Americans lived as British subjects for more than 150 years until they declared independence in 1776. They enjoyed, at least notionally, the rights of Englishmen. And when Americans declared independence from British authority, they listed examples of rights that had been violated by the king. But how did British law and government begin? A diverse group of tribes inhabited Britain before the Roman invasion of 43 AD. The Romans occupied England until roughly 410 AD, ruling an area they called Britannia, which was divided into four provinces, each of which was administered by a governor. During this period, Rome ruled through military force, but some English aristocracy and later most of Britannia had Roman citizenship. This only amounted to half the island, however. Most of Scotland remained out of Roman control. Germanic invasions around 410 AD led to the isolation of Roman Britain and the collapse of Roman government there. That's all for today's podcast, 60 Second Civics, where civic education only takes a minute.
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0: September 1st, 2026. Yesterday, by a vote of 5-4, the United States Supreme Court allowed Trump to continue to build his ballroom. The five right-wing justices concluded that the National Trust for Historic Preservation, which had sued to stop the construction of the ballroom, did not have legal standing to sue, and that national security considerations came down on the side of construction. The majority said it was not resolving the issue of whether the project is legal. It was Chief Justice John Roberts who covered that aspect of the controversy. He wrote in dissent that the project is likely unlawful. The White House is an iconic American building whose symbolism and history are wrapped up in its architecture, Roberts wrote. He wrote that it is critical to ensure that those responsible follow the rules in deciding what to tear down and what to build up at the People's House. Nonetheless, as Josh Gerstein of Politico reported, the project will likely be completed before the question of its legality is resolved. Trump's behavior in his second term is a logical outcome of the theory of the unitary executive. Under President Ronald Reagan in the 1980s, those eager to stop Congress from passing legislation that benefited the American people at the expense of businessmen began to argue for the idea that because the president was head of one of the three branches of the U.S. government, he could not be checked by either of the other two branches, the legislative branch, Congress, or the judicial branch, the courts. On July 1, 2024, the United States Supreme Court, stacked with Trump's appointees, took this theory to a conclusion that overturned the central premise of American democracy, that no one is above the law. It decided that the President of the United States has absolute immunity from criminal prosecution for crimes committed as part of the official acts at the core of presidential powers. The court also said it should be presumed that the president also has immunity for other official acts as well, unless that prosecution would not intrude on the authority of the executive branch. Writing for the majority, Chief Justice Roberts said that a president needs such immunity to make sure the president is willing to take bold and unhesitating action and make unpopular decisions, although no previous president ever asserted that he was above the law or that he needed such immunity to fill his role. Roberts's decision didn't focus at all on the interest of the American people in guaranteeing that presidents carry out their duties within the guardrails of the law. This permission structure appears to have convinced Trump he can do whatever he wishes, including rigging elections so he cannot lose. Yesterday, Senator Richard Blumenthal, a Democrat of Connecticut, of the Senate Committee on Homeland Security and Governmental Affairs, who is the top-ranking Democrat on the Permanent Subcommittee on Investigations, exposed what appears to be a plot to steal the 2026 midterm elections. Blumenthal released a letter he had written to Postmaster General David Steiner calling attention to an official whistleblower report, which he attached to the letter. It's eye-popping. The whistleblower warns that there are potentially catastrophic problems in the development of the United States Postal Service's new system for handling federal election ballot mail. According to the whistleblower, the process for the creation and implementation of an entirely new and untested set of IT systems for delivering ballots to voters for the midterm election has been secretive, rushed, chaotic, and fundamentally flawed. The whistleblower says the administration has hidden the high likelihood that the new ballot mail verification processes will result in major disruptions in mail ballots ever getting delivered to voters. As presently designed, if even one barcode on one single ballot in a bulk mailing of 10,000 ballots fails to properly scan during the verification process, the entire batch is rejected and sent back to the state, effectively stopping the ballots from being mailed to voters. The complaint continues. Even under ordinary circumstances, this would be problematic because of predictable errors in any barcode scanning process. But the rushed IT development of the new system means it will almost certainly have significant operating problems when released to the public. The whistleblower notes that multiple officials from the United States Postal Service have described the development process for the system as a shit show. The whistleblower said that work on the United States Postal Service election ballot mail IT project began in June 2026 and has continued despite an injunction from a federal court ordering work on it to stop. Normally, it would take 9 months to a year or more to roll out a project of this complexity, magnitude, and importance. Considering the rush and the consequences, the whistleblower wondered whether catastrophic failure would be a feature rather than a bug. The complaint says the apparently sloppy and rushed manner in which the federal ballot mail portal and supporting IT systems are being built poses significant risk. Potentially millions of American voters may not receive their mail-in ballot this election cycle in a timely manner or at all. Blumenthal noted that the United States Postal Service has a restrained role as a mail carrier. It has never before played a gatekeeping function and yet is now building an entirely new system to put itself in a position to refuse to mail ballots that state election officials have determined should be sent out. He called for Postmaster General Steiner to abandon this ill-conceived, unconscionable plan and ensure that all Americans can exercise their constitutional right to vote, including by mail, without interference by the United States Postal Service. Blumenthal demanded Steiner answer no later than Friday whether the United States Postal Service has stopped work on the project as ordered by the courts, as well as provide the names of those who worked on the project and the dates they were active. By September 8th, he wants to see all records about the project. Blumenthal told reporters, "The main takeaway for me is that the Postal Service has designed a system to disenfranchise millions of Americans. One-third of all Americans cast their ballots by mail, and the United States Postal Service puts all of their votes at risk." The administration's attack on elections is especially concerning, considering the recent suggestions that Trump is spending most of his time on his legacy projects like the ballroom, leaving him largely unaware of what is going on in the administration. Nancy A. Youssef, Missy Ryan, and Michael Schur of The Atlantic reported yesterday that when Army Secretary Dan Driscoll went directly to Trump with his concerns about what Hegseth is doing to the Army, Trump was surprised to learn how many generals and other top officers had been fired, pushed out, or passed over for promotion under Hegseth, and expressed concern about the deep cuts to the Army's senior leadership. Driscoll resigned yesterday. As for the plan to sabotage mail-in voting, Representative Joe Morelli, a Democrat of New York, the top-ranking Democrat on the House Committee on House Administration, which oversees the administration of federal elections, posted, "These whistleblower allegations are extraordinary. If Trump administration officials knowingly built a system designed to prevent Americans from receiving their ballots, that is not election security. It is a betrayal of our Constitution and the American people."
1: You're listening to the American Democracy Minute, keeping your government by and for the people. Just 8 weeks from the midterm election, Tarrant County, Texas commissioners voted to close one-third of the growing county's polling places. And in California, after Shasta County announced it hired felony-convicted Mesa County, Colorado clerk Tina Peters to help run its elections, Peters now says she didn't accept the job. We've reported that Tarrant County commissioners were considering cutting 93 polling places for financial reasons, but the county has a pattern of partisan voter suppression. In the face of blistering criticism from voters and pro-democracy groups, the commission voted 3-2 to close 92 locations, leaving 224 locations open. August 16th, Shasta County, California Registrar of Voters Clint Curtis announced he would be hiring convicted Mesa County, Colorado clerk Tina Peters as his assistant. Peters served only 19 months of a 9-year sentence for giving unauthorized access to her county's Dominion ballot tabulators to outside election deniers. Her sentence was commuted by Colorado's governor in May, causing a furor among election officials. Calling the job offer a disgrace, California Governor Gavin Newsom called on the state of Colorado not to transfer Peters' parole supervision to block her hiring. September 1st, the Shasta Scout reported that in a statement, Peters said she has not accepted the position. We've linked to more at AmericanDemocracyMinute.org.

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1: Welcome to Possibly, where we take on huge problems like the future of our planet and break them down into small questions with unexpected answers. I'm Megan Hall. In this episode, we're going to be looking at what it really means for something to be better for the environment. To find out, we're going to talk about an instance where it's not so clear. We had Shira Walpowitz and Malia Hunda from our Possibly team look into this.
2: Hi, Megan.
3: Hi.
1: So when we're thinking about environmental issues, how do we decide what makes something better for the environment?
2: Well, that's a pretty broad question. So let's think it through with an example, one that's been a hot topic recently in Rhode Island.
4: Rhode Island's goal to commit to 100% renewable energy by 2033 has caused an increase in solar development across the state.
2: But to build many of those solar fields, developers have had to cut down some forests. This hasn't made the neighbors or even some environmental activists very happy.
4: To help us understand the situation, we spoke with Professor Dawn King. She works on a lot of these tough sustainability issues here at Brown.
5: I am a senior lecturer at the Institute for Environment and Society at Brown University, and I'm also the director of undergraduate studies for environmental studies and sciences.
2: According to Dawn, one of the reasons that forests are being cleared for solar development is simply because Rhode Island is so tiny. Many convenient places, like parking lots or old landfills, already have solar panels.
5: We just don't have a lot of land to put solar. We have some of the most expensive dirt in the entire nation. It's usually between us and New Jersey, just for dirt.
1: Okay, but cutting down forests doesn't sound like the best way to reverse climate change. Don't trees absorb carbon dioxide?
2: They do, and that's not all. They help with water filtration, cool down temperatures, create animal habitats, a lot of things that solar panels do not.
1: So what are we supposed to do? What's better for the environment?
4: It's not an easy choice.
6: There's not one that is inherently better than the other from the environment's perspective, but there's definitely one that's better from the human perspective.
2: That's our founder, Stephen Porter.
4: He thinks the question we really should be asking is what aspects of the environment are most important to us and why.
6: There are definitely things that are good for the environment. From a human perspective, I want to make it clear that, you know, there isn't one answer to that.
1: What if we're just focused on reducing greenhouse gas emissions? Which one does more, the new solar farms or the forests they're replacing?
2: Well, we did some calculations to figure that out, comparing how much carbon an average acre of Rhode Island forest would keep out of the atmosphere each year versus an acre of solar panels.
1: And what did you find out?
4: Solar panels are nearly 100 times more efficient at keeping carbon dioxide out of the atmosphere.
2: So from a human perspective, the solar panels are the obvious choice. But if you ask the rabbits or the birds, they'd probably have a different opinion.
1: Well, I don't really like the idea either, even if the solar panels are more efficient.
2: No one does. Dawn says it's going to be hard for the state to face these challenges.
5: They're going to grapple with it. Quite honestly, I think a lot of folks are really hoping on the growth of renewable offshore wind.
1: But can't wind farms hurt birds and sea life?
4: There's a topic for another episode. And it's complicated, but yes, there's always trade-offs.
1: I guess what you're saying is, in many cases, there really is no one solution that is better for the environment. Something could be better or worse in certain ways, but not necessarily better overall.
4: Exactly. But for our listeners looking to make conscious environmental choices, Stephen has a suggestion.
6: Don't allow yourself to be lulled by, I did something good for the environment, therefore I can do this other thing that's bad for the environment, because they're usually not equivalent.
2: And that's what Possibly is here for. Hopefully our show offers a little perspective when you're making tough decisions.
1: Thanks, Shira and Malia. That's it for today. You can find more information or ask a question about the ways your choices affect our planet at askpossibly.org. 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
1: With dangerous heat settling into northwest Arkansas, the city of Fayetteville is reminding residents to take precautions. The city's warm weather response provides cooling shelters and other resources when temperatures or the heat index reach 100 degrees or higher. Officials also urge people to stay hydrated, check on vulnerable neighbors, and never leave children or pets in parked vehicles. Animal Services is also reminding pet owners to protect animals from extreme heat and hot pavement. More information is available on the city of Fayetteville's website.

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sirens go off and looking around, I don't see anything. We'll be good. And then it's just like crap. Everything's brown outside. Just black. The sky's black. The sky's black. The sky's black. The sky's black. The sky's black.

Welcome to 60 Second Civics, the daily podcast of the Center for Civic Education. I'm Mark Gage. With the collapse of Roman rule in Britain around 410 AD, small kingdoms emerged throughout Britain. The disappearance of Roman administration of Britain was sudden and dramatic. Britain was a long way from Rome, and the people of Britain reverted to cultural patterns that were present before the Roman invasion. Britain was invaded in the 5th century AD by Germanic tribes that we now call the Anglo-Saxons. These tribes dominated southern England, and soon the entire country, forming a ruling elite. Several Anglo-Saxon kingdoms were formed in England, each of which had various subdivisions. With the arrival of Christianity, the monarch's power was seen as having come from God, and all the people became subject to his or her rule. Because of the large size of the territory the monarch governed, local areas were allowed generally to tend to their own affairs according to local custom. That's all for today's podcast, 60 Second Civics, where civic education only takes a minute.

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1: With dangerous heat settling into northwest Arkansas, the city of Fayetteville is reminding residents to take precautions. The city's warm weather response provides cooling shelters and other resources when temperatures or the heat index reach 100 degrees or higher. Officials also urge people to stay hydrated, check on vulnerable neighbors, and never leave children or pets in parked vehicles. Animal Services is also reminding pet owners to protect animals from extreme heat and hot pavement. More information is available on the city of Fayetteville's website.
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3: 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On Sunday, June the 9th, we have Dandelion Heart, a female folk quartet, playing in the Walker Community Room from 2 o'clock to 4 o'clock. This is a drop-in event. Feel free to come in at any time and hear some great harmonies, instrumentation. It's going to be a really good show. We hope to see you there. Again, it's in the Fayetteville Public Library's Walker Community Room at 2 o'clock.

indeed. Blessed love, this is Duane Stevenson from Augustown, and you're in tune to Caribbean Pulse. So me say, with DJ Adai, KPSQ LP, Fayetteville, 97.3 FM style, Wicked and Wild.

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They call him the Gargamel, a.k.a. Bujibantan. Big ups going out to Selector Ron. Big ups going out to Rudy B. Big ups going out to Bio D, Shelly B, all the B's. Big ups going out to Stretch.

Yes, rhythm called the Far East. Was move us winter. We're gonna take it back. Reaching out to all mothers out there. Can't say enough big ups and respect going out to each and every one of you. Sweet voice of Silky Silk.

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Come on. Big ups going out to all radio DJs out there. 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

Big it up, DJ Blanco. Right about now, as we move, as we enter, they call him Busy Signal, and he's a hothead. Nah, like. This one going out to all Soundboy.

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But a long time, we a fight for a slice of the bread. 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

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Find out a little more about us. We are community radio. Yeah, I'm on the voice of the people. I want to say thanks to everybody tuning in tonight. Had a pretty large audience. Sunday nights at a new ting. There's Jackie Me Too in the background.

got time for one last track. If you're able to turn this up really loud, strongly recommend it. It'll be an experience. You know him as the Bush Doctor, off the album Equal Rights. This one is called Down Presser Man. Tune in next Sunday for the Sunday Night Vibe. Hope everybody has a blessed evening. Get some good rest. Wish you all the best next week. This is Peter Tosh, Down Presser Man.

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0: Welcome to City Arts and Lectures, a season of talks and onstage conversations with some of the most celebrated writers, artists, and thinkers of our day, recorded before an audience at the Sydney Goldstein Theater in San Francisco. Our guest today is Robert Reich, former Secretary of Labor under President Bill Clinton. Reich served in three presidential administrations, and today he's one of the leading voices on income inequality. He recently retired after nearly 20 years teaching public policy at the University of California, Berkeley. His classes were among the most popular on campus. That's the subject of the new documentary, The Last Class. On July 23, 2025, Reich spoke to Monica Bauerlein, CEO of the Center for Investigative Reporting, a nonprofit multimedia news organization that houses Mother Jones Magazine, as well as the radio show and podcast Reveal. The two talked about Reich's memoir, Coming Up Short. Join us now for a conversation with Robert Reich.
1: Thank you so much, Bob, Secretary Reich. It's just a delight to be here with you, and it was a delight reading this book. I'm really grateful for you sharing your story. It's an incredibly resonant story, I think, for a lot of our audience, for anybody who has lived in America in these last decades. And it's particularly resonant because it's all framed around the concept of bullying. And that's something that a lot of people have personal experience with, and it's not easy to go back to those memories of childhood bullying. So I'm curious why you chose that experience as the central narrative in the book.
2: Well, first of all, Monica, I want to thank you for doing this. It's lovely to have an opportunity to talk with you about this book. Bullying is very central to the book because it's not just, you know, that I was unusually short as a kid and therefore physically bullied and bullied in ways that left, I think, a little bit of a scar. But also, I think the society as a whole is bullied. I mean, America has become a center of bullying, economic bullying, bosses bullying employees, a lot of men, sadly, bullying women, white people, white supremacists, bullying people of color, the bully in chief in the White House, who really is ruling, and I use that term quite explicitly and understandably, bullying with an intent to intimidate, an intent to silence, an intent to do what a lot of bullies, physical bullies, do. So I think that the theme of bullying is very central, not only to my own personal story, but also to where we are as a country right now.
1: Yeah, it's a book that really connects the personal and the political in many ways and has some suggestions for how we might deal with political bullying that also draw on personal experiences. So just to go back to you as a 4, 6, or 8-year-old little Bob, or maybe you went by Bobby, everybody has their own method for coping, their coping strategy for being bullied. What did you do?
2: Monica, my coping strategy actually was to find some older boys who would be my protectors, you know, 3 or 4 years older, who would just informally, not in a kind of regimented way, but informally keep an eye on me and keep the bullies at bay. So when I was in kindergarten and first grade, there was a third grader and then there was a fourth grader. They were kind of my protection racket, if you will. When I was about 8 years old, up in the Adirondack Mountains visiting my grandma in the summer, who had a little cabin up there, I met a boy who was about, I don't know, a teenager, And he protected me by virtue of his good nature, his smile. He had an effect on all of the other young people, children, in that time, in that summer, which was a very benevolent effect. So that's really the only way I can put it. His name was Mickey, and I learned when I was a freshman in college, long after I needed any protection from bullies, that Mickey, my childhood protector when I was 8 years old, had gone to Mississippi during Freedom Summer. His name was Michael Schwerner, and he, along with two other civil rights workers, had been murdered by the Ku Klux Klan for basically registering voters. But Monica, when I heard that, when I heard that my protector, that gentle, lovely young teenager that I had known, had been murdered by the real bullies of society, I think something changed in me. By then, I was in college, but I remember suddenly feeling that the world was different. I began seeing bullying all around me. I began understanding the relationship between power and bullying. When there's a really imbalance of power, when certain people have much more wealth and power, and they go together, than other people, you can get abuses of power very easily, and those abuses turn into bullying.
1: That's very resonant to this moment, and also just an incredibly tragic experience for you to discover that you were connected to these horrific murders in this way. I want to jump forward to this moment in a little bit, but the book also really explores how this form of bullying threads through American history in a lot of ways. You were born right after World War II. The shadow of fascism, you know, hangs over your life and the life of the country for much of this period. And you write about a person, a character from the decades just before that, Henry Wallace, who was vice president at a time, whom you actually met as a young boy. And Henry Wallace, with the encouragement of President Roosevelt, really sounded a warning about how fascism was not just something that was confined to these countries in Europe. There was a danger of an American fascism. And in, I believe, 1944, he wrote an essay for the New York Times that talks about what an American fascism might look like. So I wonder if you could read a little bit from that essay.
2: Oh, sure. In fact, I reproduced part of it in the book. It was from the New York Times, as you said, in 1944. Wallace, at the time, had been a vice president to Franklin D. Roosevelt. Roosevelt did give Wallace, according to Wallace, permission to talk about something that Wallace feared, and that was American fascism. I think people listening would be interested in this. This is what Henry Wallace said, Vice President Henry Wallace, in his April 9th, 1944 New York Times piece. He said, "A fascist is one whose lust for money or power is combined with such an intensity of intolerance toward those of other races, parties, classes, religions, cultures, regions, or nations as to make him ruthless in his use of deceit or violence to attain his ends. The American fascist," Wallace goes on to say, "would rather prefer not to use violence. His method is to poison the channels of public information. With a fascist, the problem is never how best to present the truth to the public, but how best to use the news to deceive the public into giving the fascist and his group more money or power. It has been claimed at times that our modern age of technology facilitates dictatorship. What we must understand is that the industries, processes, and inventions created by modern science can be used either to subjugate or liberate. The choice is up to us. And Monica, let me just go on, because there's just one more paragraph I want to read from this extraordinary article by Vice President Henry Wallace in 1944. He says, "The American fascists are most easily recognized by their deliberate perversion of truth and fact. Their newspapers and propaganda carefully cultivate every fissure of disunity, every crack in the common front against fascism. They use every opportunity to impugn democracy. They use isolationism as a slogan to conceal their own selfish imperialism. They claim to be super patriots, but they would destroy every liberty guaranteed by the Constitution. They demand free enterprise, but are the spokesman for monopoly and vested interests." Isn't that interesting, Monica? This is from 1944. Henry Wallace, the United States is still in World War II, but Wallace sees in the United States a danger lurking under the surface of an American fascism.
1: What do they say? History doesn't repeat itself, but it rhymes.
2: Well, indeed. I think those who believe that Trump is something new, well, to some extent he is obviously new. We haven't never had a president like him. But he also is the culmination, and this is also a theme in my book, he's the culmination of years in which inequality of income and wealth and power became wider and wider and wider in the United States, beginning in the late 70s. And I witnessed it. I lived it. And because of that increasing inequality of income, wealth, and power, you have many people in the United States feeling that they could not get ahead. They were not getting ahead. They were being subjected to a form of bullying by an elite. And Donald Trump comes along in 2015 at the same time that Bernie Sanders is saying much the same, saying the game is rigged against you. The game is rigged against you. And many people understood that because they felt that the game was rigged against them. And although Bernie Sanders was knocked out of the running by the Democratic National Committee, Donald Trump did last. And he put up, well, I think he actually, and I'm not the first one to say this, Monica, I mean, he pulled a fast one. He made people believe, or at least a lot of the working class, believe that he was on their side. But he wasn't. He hasn't been. He's all about huge tax cuts and subsidies for the wealthy and for big corporations, and for deregulation, for exposing and making many, many, many, many Americans much more vulnerable to the power elite in this country.
1: You call this the Great U-Turn, this shift that happened from the 1970s to this day.
2: Yes. And again, the book is part biography and memoir. I was there. I was at the Federal Trade Commission under Jimmy Carter. And I saw a power shift. I saw corporations, big corporations, become Washington powerhouses, hiring platoons of lobbyists and lawyers to get their way. I saw in the 1980s Ronald Reagan develop a kind of a philosophy that disguised itself as being on the side of most people, but also was a kind of giant form of trickle-down economics, trickle-down power, when in fact nothing trickled down. It was a sham. I was there in the Clinton administration. I record some of my frustrations in that administration because I was up against a lot of corporate Democrats who did not want to pay any attention to the stagnation of incomes of the working class, to the hollowing out of the industrial base of America. And the book is not really about blame. It sounds it as I talk. It's about trying to diagnose how we got into the present conundrum, how we ever got to the point where my generation handed a wonderful economy and a winning society. It was flawed in many, many ways by my parents' generation. My father, like so many other people, and my mother, both were in World War II. My mother worked in a factory producing gas masks. My father was in a tank battalion. But they were known as the greatest generation because they bequeathed to us, my generation, the largest middle class the world had ever seen. Again, there were many flaws. Black people were second-class citizens still in many ways. Women were second-class citizens in many ways. But at least we tried. We worked hard. We tried. But then the U-turn that I referred to, what you referred to, that I referred to in the book, a U-turn in the late 1970s in which instead of progress toward a more united, more equal opportunity, equal political society, a society in which anybody really could make it with enough hard work and playing by the rules. And there was a great deal of kind of social cohesion. Instead of that, we became something quite different.
1: Something that's really resonant in the essay that you read from by Henry Wallace is how he focuses on the role of technology and media in advancing these dark tendencies that, you know, as you were just saying, are just woven through the American experience, that where the seeds are always there, sometimes dormant, sometimes not. And the way that media can cause these seeds to grow and flourish and can advance fascism. I think that's going to resonate with a lot of folks today when not only are we seeing practically state media serving as propaganda, but also some of our most significant legacy media institutions bending the knee. Now, I work in independent media with Mother Jones and Reveal. You are yourself an independent media entrepreneur at this point. So to give our listeners a little bit of hope against this darkness, what role do you think independent media can play in countering some of these forces of darkness?
2: Well, I think independent media are really in many ways the answer. Because we, and I'll say we because I do have a Substack and I write almost every day, in fact, literally every day, we are an alternative. Mother Jones is the alternative. There are alternatives that are not beholden to big corporations, to the wealthy, not beholden to Jeff Bezos, like the Washington Post is. In fact, I got an email yesterday from a good friend of mine who's a columnist for the Washington Post who is quitting because he just says he can't bear the restrictions that Bezos is putting on people who want to write and who are actually supposed to write opinion pieces, columns for the Washington Post. I mean, can you imagine Steve Colbert being forced out under similar circumstances? I mean, that's what we're seeing. And you know this, Monica, and everybody, many people listening, what we're seeing is this smothering of dissent, smothering silencing of criticism of Trump by Trump or by people who are afraid of Trump, like Bezos or like, for example, CBS, people and institutions that want to be on the good side of Trump because they have so many other business interests that they don't want to jeopardize. So independent media become a very critical source, a very important antidote to what we're talking about. Going back to 80 what is 81 years ago, when Henry Wallace, Vice President of the United States, said the inventions created by modern science can be used either to subjugate or liberate us. The choice is up to us. Well, we do have that choice. We still have that choice.
1: I wonder if we should stay with that theme of empowerment for a minute, because there are a lot of people at this moment who feel extremely disempowered, extremely fearful, coming from many political directions. Some people who, you know, but all of whom in some ways fear that the government is not there for them, that the most powerful forces in American society are not there for them, and that they are left defenseless against bullying. So where do you end up in your story and your exploration of bullying on what people can do to defend themselves from these bullies?
2: Well, I keep going back, Monica, to the concept of solidarity. That is, in unity, there is strength. When we work with others, we can overcome the bullies. Bullies don't want us to work together. They, you know, their major tactic, and this is through history, is divide and conquer. This is what Trump and a lot of the billionaires behind him have been trying to do. They want Americans to hate each other. They want to divide us so that we don't look upward and see where all the wealth and power have actually gone. In other words, they want us to make enemies of each other and not come together, as we must do, to overcome the bullying that is happening, the economic bullying, the political bullying, all of the other bullying that is characterized by our society today. Labor unions are extraordinarily important. A Democratic Party that is really a Democratic Party, I mean, a Democratic Party that pulls together the poor and the working class and the middle class and is racially united in terms of many different races, many different creeds, many different different positions on so many different things, but at least is united around the issue of power, that we've got to get power back from the billionaires, the Trumpers, and I'm talking about, again, the people behind Trump, the big corporations. Let there be no mistake about this, Monica, because I've been following this now for so many years. Let there be no mistake. This is about power and money. This is all about the people behind Trump who have been getting tax cuts and regulatory, so-called regulatory relief. What that means is that they don't have to worry about regulations. What this means is they can do whatever they want, but putting the rest of us at risk. They can get rid of environmental rules and regulations and make even more money, but putting the rest of us and the world at risk. We have to get together. University presidents, for example. I mean, how can it be that Trump can intimidate Harvard University and other universities if the universities got together? I'm talking about public and private and every university in America, and said, no, we will not stand this. We will not agree to this. We will not abide by this intrusion on academic freedom. And the same thing with labor and the media and law firms. I mean, look at all of the institutions of civil society that are now being jeopardized because the divide and conquer strategy is about making sure we don't get together. So central to the book, central to Coming Up Short, my memoir, is the notion that we have got to countervail the forces of bullying in society.
1: That was a lovely segue to back to the book and back to the sweep of history that you have been part of. And I was wondering if we could dive a little bit into your time in government in the 90s, when, as some of our listeners may recall, in the 1992 election happened against the backdrop of a recession that had just happened. I graduated right into that recession. It was painful for a lot of people. And the promise of Bill Clinton was about an economic reset. You know, people may remember hearing, it's the economy, stupid. You were very much part of the group of folks seeking that kind of economic rebalancing, and it didn't end up happening. And there seems to be a lesson in that moment for where we are today. I'm curious if you could reflect on that.
2: Well, the lesson to me, Monica, is that you can't really have fundamental reform, economic reform, in the case of Bill Clinton, without doing something about power, without taking on the lopsidedness of power. Bill Clinton, I think, went into office with the best of intentions. He was an old friend. He asked me to help him. I ran his economic transition. And I saw him become compromised, in a way, by Wall Street. Because the threat was that if he didn't get the budget deficit down, if he didn't become less ambitious about the changes and reforms he wanted to make, the investments in the American workforce he had promised, that Wall Street would revolt, that Alan Greenspan, who was then the Fed chair, would raise interest rates, would push the economy into a recession. And people were so afraid of that. Bill Clinton was afraid of it, and several of his advisors from Wall Street were so afraid of that, that they forced his hand. They basically said, if you do what you have promised to do in the election, we are going to be in grave economic difficulty. And so you must hold back. You must step back. You must not do much of what you had promised. And so we ended up, I think I'm proud of much that was accomplished, the Family and Medical Leave Act, the expansion of the earned income tax credit. Most people don't even know what the earned income tax credit is. It's a very important, it's the largest anti-poverty program still in the federal government. But we didn't change the structure of the economy. It turned out that underlying the economy was still some very, very dangerous trends. And I think that looking back on it, the Clinton administration, by deregulating Wall Street and deregulating global commerce and embracing free trade, exacerbated some of those trends.
0: You're listening to Robert Reich in conversation with Monica Bauerlein. This is City Arts and Lectures.
1: I want to read you a bit of a memo that was written to President Biden in 2023. It says, in 2020, Americans voted for change because so many were losing ground. Your economic plan spurred the recovery, but it didn't stop the slide. As a result, these Americans feel betrayed, and they're likely to vote again for change in 2024. Polls show that the voters who are most alienated from the administration are adults without college degrees whose incomes have dropped

0: had, Monica, is a steady erosion since the 1970s of our social contract. And by social contract, I mean what we owe each other as members of the same society. It had been the case, and I remember this, I'm old enough to remember this, that there was a social contract standing for the proposition that if you worked hard and if you played by the rules and if you tried to be a good member of your community and society, you would do better. Your children would do better. Everybody would do better. As the economy did better, as corporations did better, you would do better as well. And that's what we lost. We lost in part because of big money coming into American politics from big corporations and from very wealthy people. The big money that changed the rules of the game, that changed the rules in such a way that almost nobody could make it except for the people who already had a great deal of wealth and power and big corporations. I mean, the quintessence of what happened was the financial crisis of 2008, because that's what people most sharply remember. That was when the banks got bailed out. Not a single top executive of any bank went to jail, even though the banks were responsible. And taxpayers paid the banks. But at the same time, millions of Americans lost their homes, lost their jobs, lost their savings. And people began to think, wait a minute, this is wrong. Something is fundamentally wrong here. That's when it was almost as if the mask was lifted. And even though the underlying reality had been getting worse for years, most Americans began to see it after the financial crisis. That's when the Tea Party movement on the right, the Occupy movement briefly on the left, produced such trenchant criticisms of the system of capitalism as we have it now, of the power dynamic underlying that modern American capitalism, which centered greater and greater power in fewer hands. And so we had, coming out of that, those two movements, ultimately in 2015, we had on the left, we had the anti-politician Bernie Sanders, who was not even a Democrat. And on the right, we had another anti-politician who was not even a Republican, Donald Trump. And Monica, I remember going around the country in 2015, kind of doing informal focus groups for a book I was writing at the time. And I would ask people, who are you interested in terms of a possible president next year? This is at a time when Jeb Bush was the Republican favorite and obviously Hillary Clinton was the Democratic favorite, at least in terms of the establishment. And people in the Midwest and in the South and in the East and all around America where I did these focus groups, they kept on saying to me, well, there are two people we're interested in. And I would say, well, who are they? And people would say back, either Bernie Sanders or Donald Trump. And I'd say, wait a minute, how can you say Sanders and Trump? They're at opposite ends of the continuum. And people would say, no, they're both outsiders. They're both authentic. They will both shake the system up. Well, obviously, that was not the case. Trump was a Trojan horse for the establishment, for the biggest corporations and the wealthiest people in America. But at the time, most people didn't know that.
1: That really echoes a moment that we're in at the moment in the news, which is, you know, the biggest story in the country as we are having this conversation is the Jeffrey Epstein story. And it's very much about people's suspicions of the establishment and of powerful people. It's coming. People are coming at it from very different political directions. But there seems to be this unifying theme that powerful people are doing terrible things behind the scenes. And I wonder if you see a connection there to the themes that you explore in the book.
0: Absolutely. There's a direct connection. Because when people feel that the elites, the powerful, wealthy elites, are plotting against them, there is almost no end to that kind of conspiracy theory, and particularly when part of it is rooted in reality. I'm not saying that Jeffrey Epstein is rooted in reality. I don't know. I'm no expert on

0: Jeffrey Epstein, obviously, but certainly the fear and suspicion about elites and what they can get away with, and the illegality, and the nefarious goings on, and what money will buy, all of that includes Jeffrey Epstein. It includes Donald Trump. It includes all sorts of billionaires. It includes what Americans believe is secretly going on. And again, I want to stress that although this or that or one particular conspiracy may not really reveal very much, or may, there may be not very much to it, that's not the point. The point is that in America today, there is so little trust of major institutions, of major political people, of powerful corporations, of there is so little trust because of years, decades of people feeling that with some justifiability, they've been bullied, they've been misled, they've been taken advantage of. This is no longer their country.
1: In fact, in the book, you mention another book by your fellow Berkeley professor, Arlie Hochschild, who went to Appalachia to explore exactly this, how people are feeling bullied and how that feeling translates into supporting politicians who may themselves be bullies, but may also be casting themselves as defenders of those who've been bullied.
0: That's exactly right. Arlie is a wonderful sociologist, and I love her books. This book you're referring to is called Stolen Pride. And in it, she does something that most sociologists don't do. She really does talk to people. It's a form of sociology that is unfortunately dying out, but it records what people say, how what they believe. And I refer to Arlie's work in my work in Coming Up Short, because I think that it reveals very much what's happened to much of America, why so many people are so deeply suspicious.
1: And there's a thread that runs through her work and yours that also is really resonant to what we started out with, which is the experience of being bullied and the question maybe of how does the bully get that way? Where is that coming from? Is there a flip that happens where people who have themselves felt that they are at the receiving end of bullying turn around and bully other people?
0: Undoubtedly. I mean, what Donald Trump does when he eggs his followers on in terms of them bullying immigrants or people of color people who are different somehow than they are, or even judges or people they disagree with politically, what he's doing essentially is saying, well, the elites have bullied you, now you should bully them. And I think there is a social psychology here that is not terribly complicated. If people feel that they are bullied, if they are distrustful of institutions, if they're distrustful of elites, if you find a demagogue, if you have a demagogue like Trump who comes along and says to most people, your real enemy is them, and he points a finger of blame at some group, even though the group has absolutely nothing to do with why people are living from paycheck to paycheck and are scared economically and are scared in many other ways, they take what the bully says as gospel because there's nobody else telling them the truth.
1: And I wonder if, I mean, there are many diagnoses for the decline of organized labor, but there's also the fact that those unions that you describe of the 1950s included some people and not others. And so is there a failure of solidarity that that led to ultimately the giant U-turn, would you say?
0: Yes. Well, there was obviously a failure of solidarity. I think that the unions of the 1950s and early 60s missed an opportunity to create a truly multiracial, multiethnic, and also until the service unions, SEIU and others, brought women into the unions, an opportunity to bring women in. And I think that historically was a huge failure. But the real problem that I trace is money. Because in 1971, a lawyer from Richmond, Virginia, that nobody really had ever heard of, named Lewis Powell, who subsequently became a Supreme Court justice. Of course, we've heard of him since then. But in 1971, he was an obscure lawyer in Virginia. He was asked by the U.S. Chamber of Commerce to write a memo about what corporations should do to respond to what the Chamber of Commerce, very conservative, big corporate institution, felt was becoming a challenge to American capitalism. This is a time when Raiders, Ralph Nader and others were beginning to make a little bit of headway. But the Chamber and Lewis Powell came up with a memo that said to corporate America, you have got to organize and mobilize, but you've got to finance a huge tsunami, a great wave of corporate money into American politics. And that's the only way that American capitalism is going to survive. Well, that was the beginning of what I call the great U-turn. Because by the late 1970s, for example, when I was in the Federal Trade Commission, I could see Washington had changed. It was when I first got there, the first time I was there in the late 60s, I worked for Robert Kennedy as an intern. By the time I came back in the late 70s, it was starting to become a kind of emerald city, a very rich city. It had been before that kind of let's say it was kind of threadbare. It was kind of it was not the kind of city that people wanted to live in. If you had any money or wealth or ambition, it was a place you did public service if you were inclined to public service. But it changed. And by the time I came back as Secretary of Labor in 1993, it had completely changed. Washington was no longer a kind of threadbare, kind of seedy city. It was an imperial city. Money from corporations. Money had changed fundamentally Washington. And I think that was the beginning of the problem.
1: In fact, right around that time, or actually after the midterm elections in 1994, when Democrats got clobbered, you gave a speech to the Democratic Leadership Council that touches on exactly these themes. So I was wondering if you would just recreate that moment for us for a second and read a little bit of that speech.
0: Oh, well, this is just to give you context, this is right after the Democrats had lost both the House and the Senate. Bill Clinton was president. He didn't know what to do. There was a lot of hand-wringing. What direction should the Democratic Party go in? What should Clinton do? And what I chose the Democratic Leadership Council to make the speech because the DLC was the hotbed of kind of centrist corporate democratic thinking. And I wanted to confront them a little bit. I wanted to challenge them. And so I said, and it was a rather long speech, but I'll just give you one paragraph. My friends, we are on the way to becoming a two-tiered society composed of a few winners and a larger group of Americans left behind whose anger and disillusionment are easily manipulated. Once unbottled, mass resentment can poison the very fabric of society, the moral integrity of society, replacing ambition with envy, replacing tolerance with hate. Today, the targets of that rage are immigrants and welfare mothers and government officials and gays. and an ill-defined counterculture. But as the middle class continues to erode, who will be the targets tomorrow? Well, Monica, I didn't know how prescient I was being. I didn't know that some 3 decades, 3.5 decades later, we'd be where we are today. The writing was almost on the wall.
1: I think at this point we need to give our listeners a little bit of a pick-me-up because it is, you know, they're going to be listening to this and thinking, wow, that was 1994. Here we are in 2025. Do you see an arc in this story that bends the other way at some point?
0: Well, I do. And here's where I... my optimism comes in. And really, there are two sources of my optimism. One is my students. I've been teaching for 42 years. I just retired. I retired actually a year and a half ago. And I miss my students terribly. But one thing that I loved, particularly over the last decade or two, my students were the most committed to a just society, to social justice, to reform, of any group of people I've ever met. And they have been fighters for social justice since then, and they continue to be. They are a wonderful people. In fact, I did the math recently. I've taught about 40,000 students over the years. And obviously, it wasn't just me. This is a whole generation of fabulous socially conscious young people. So that's one source of optimism. They're out there. They're the future. They are going to remake this country. The other source of optimism is historical, because the closest analogy to where we are today is the so-called Gilded Age of the late 19th, early 20th century, when you had vast inequalities of income and wealth. You had huge bullying by employers, by tycoons. We called them robber barons of industry. They monopolized. They basically put so many people into poverty because they paid almost nothing in wages and gave people very few options as to how to get out of poverty. They depended on this vast army of employees who were essentially powerless. And what happened then? America woke up. We woke up in a way that I think we're going to wake up again. It was as if a vast backlash occurred, starting with Teddy Roosevelt in 1901 and then continuing with his fifth cousin, FDR, in 1933. This vast wave, which essentially was America saying, no, we are not going to become that kind of a society on the way toward a tyranny, a dictatorship of a kind of oligarchy. Monica, you may remember, we called it the progressive era. It was a progressive wave of labor organizing, of new laws and regulations that made corporations required to respond to what the public wanted instead of just what the robber barons wanted. Antitrust laws that broke up big corporations because they were too powerful. And we had a very large group, historically speaking, of courageous presidents and legislators, not just FDR, and Teddy Roosevelt, but others as well. Robert La Follette, the great Wisconsin progressive, others at the state level. But this was all part of the wave. You see, I think the United States, I think America, does have a kind of equilibrating power and force in it. When things get too out of kilter, when democracy is really threatened, when the rule of law when economic inequality becomes so wildly out of shape, people respond. They don't like that. They don't want it. Americans will, I am absolutely sure, do what they did beginning in 1901. We're going to have a tidal wave of reform. We're going to get the country back.
1: I'm so glad you mentioned your students, because one of the things that we can maybe also recommend to our listeners some inspiration is your film. It's called The Last Class, and it's about your teaching, but it's also a really lovely meditation on connecting across generations, on aging, but also about what you just described, that there is a big reservoir of solidarity and standing up for what's right that you saw in your teaching and in your travels around the country.
0: Well, I'm not responsible for that film, by the way. I want to just make sure people know. The director was Elliot Kushner, is Elliot Kushner. The producer, Heather Lofthouse. The film has had an amazing response. Monica, I've really been blown away. I mean, all over the country. Movie houses. I didn't even know people went to movies anymore. But movie houses all over America. I'm hearing from people who have seen the movie and been inspired by it, because it is a love letter to my students. It's a love letter to the next generation. It's about democracy and education, but it's about the future. And it's a very, I hope, very positive movie.
1: We're probably nearing the end of our conversation, so let's go all the way back to the beginning and what you write about the experience of being bullied. And you say, every time, I'm paraphrasing a little bit, every time that basically bullies are allowed to run wild, the social fabric tears a little bit. You also say, I would not survive for a second in a society that's based entirely on brute force. So I wonder if there's something in that experience where people at the receiving end of bullying end up finding the strength to band together and survive that is instructive for where we are right now.
0: Well, I hope so, Monica. That's my faith. Because I'm very short, I never reached 5 feet tall. And that's why, in a way, the title to the book, Coming Up Short, is a double entendre. It's about me coming up short in my life. It's also about the country coming up short in terms of dealing with our fundamental problems of the kind of power imbalance that has got us to the present day. But there is, I hope, a kernel of optimism. I hope people see in the book a kernel of optimism. I certainly feel it, as we've talked about. I think that underlying American society is a deep and abiding belief that we owe each other, as members of the same society, we owe each other a responsibility to make sure that this society works for everyone, at least everyone who is willing to work hard, to play by the rules, to do what is asked of them, but also to go beyond that, to help each other, that we are not a bullying society. Fundamentally, we're not. You know, I go out when I was labor secretary and before and after, I go out to small towns and middle-sized towns and small cities in America, and I talk with people, and I'm struck over and over again, whether it's so-called red America or blue America or whatever kind of America, I'm struck by how fundamentally kind people are. We don't talk about kindness. We are a kind society. People don't like what's happening to immigrants. People don't like ICE raids. you know, as if we're some sort of a dictatorial society in which people in plain clothes can come and abduct people off the streets. I mean, nobody wants that. That's cruelty. That's not kindness. That's cruelty. We as a society do not believe and abide. We don't abide cruelty. And that's also deeply embedded in me. Even though I was bullied and treated somewhat harshly and cruelly, others came to my aid. Other children. Because they were kind, because they believed that they had a duty to help even little me.
1: Let's maybe leave it with a recommendation for our listeners, wherever they may be, whatever they, whoever they might be politically, where they might be geographically. What can they do to express some of that kindness and stand up to cruelty?
0: Well, I think that wherever they see it, cruelty, wherever they hear bigotry, wherever they witness the kind of nastiness that is creeping into our society, they stand up against it. They say, no. I'm not going to, that's wrong, that's factually incorrect, but it's also, we're not bigoted. We're not going to stand for that. I'm not going to stand for that. No, you mustn't do that. Regardless of somebody's political instincts or ideology, we have to come together. You know, Monica, I've often thought that there ought to be a sister city program where cities of roughly the same size in red America and blue America can decide that they're going to be connected somehow. They're going to be sister cities. And that means we're going to visit each other. We're going to write to each other. We're going to have a FaceTime phone calls with each other. We're going to try to understand each other. Because, you see, we're not going to allow the powers of big corporations and money and the powers that want to divide us. So we don't see where all the power and money have gone, and we don't see the cruelty. We're not going to allow them to do that. We're going to get together. We're going to see our commonality. And we're going to understand the social contract that binds us together.
1: Robert Reich, thank you so much for this conversation and for sharing your story in this book, Coming Up Short.
0: Well, thank you, Monica. I appreciate it.
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0: 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On this episode, a listen back to more peace greats we've interviewed or put the spotlight on. Our Peace Greats Part 1 program featured Gandhi, Huerta, King, Mandela, and the Dalai Lama. This time, we'll mine our archive for conversations with or about just some of the other Nobel Peace Laureates, many still living and still working for peace. And we'll start with Mairead McGuire, the peace activist awarded the Nobel Prize in 1976 for her work with Betty Williams to promote a peaceful resolution to the conflict in Northern Ireland. She spoke with Carol Boss in 2006.
1: I believe there's absolutely every possibility that we as the human family will evolve to the stage where we are building non-violent, non-killing societies. And the human family, people are forever changing, and we are learning so much today. But the one thing that we do all know is that love, compassion, forgiveness, these things come from the heart of every single one of us. And we really just have to develop and water the seeds of love and forgiveness and believe that we have power as individuals. And particularly when we join together with other individuals with a vision of doing things in a peaceful and nonviolent way, we are powerful to bring about real change. The youth of today are crying out for a different world, all over the world. Young people don't want to bring children into the world which is armed to the teeth of nuclear weapons, which is using war as a method of solving its conflict. And I've travelled the world. I've been in Iraq, I've been most every area of the world, and what amazes me is that people are great, people are good, people want peace, but really what we have to do is commit ourselves and our lives and take risks for peace wherever we live.
2: Do you ever get challenged at all by people who challenge the notion of talk about nonviolence and peacemaking? And this is in consideration of the many fears that people around the world and certainly in this country have about terrorism, for example.
1: Well, you know, we need to work so that we don't have terrorism in the world. But the best way in which to do that is to uphold human rights and international laws and to build links right across the world with those people who are using alternatives to terrorism and nonviolent techniques, but to deal with the root causes of violence. And it's very important to ask the question, why do young people use violence? I lived in Northern Ireland and I seen young people within my own community taking up the gun for the armed struggle in Ireland. And I had to try to understand what possesses a young person to take a gun or to go on hunger strike to the death or to be a suicide bomber. And what I came to realise is that we are each born with an innate sense of justice and human dignity. And when that justice is abused by states or governments and that human dignity is denied, when our basic civil rights to a right to food, a right to home, a right to our own country, when those things are taken away from us, then we get very, very angry. And what do we do with that anger? Because we must, in all consciousness, protest injustice. You cannot sit back and say, it doesn't matter, I'm doing nothing. But when you see injustice, be it poverty, abuse of human rights, be it invasion and occupation of your country, you must resist. But we have to learn the ways of nonviolent resistance because violence is always wrong. You know, armed suicide bombing, that's wrong. But if we don't try to tackle the root causes of why people go to this extreme and call of despair, then I'm afraid we are not going to be able to solve these problems.
2: You talk about the importance of teaching nonviolence at every level in our society. There are courses on conflict resolution, there's prejudice reduction. How does this happen? How do we begin to do that? Do we begin to do that with our children? I want to hear your ideas about that.
1: You know, if we seriously want to change and become more peaceful and solve our conflicts without violence, I think we need to say, look, violence doesn't work, nuclear weapons, war, old ways, let's do another thing. So we start rebuilding, moving away from a culture of violence, which is everywhere in the world, and an increasing culture of violence, tragically. And we move away from that to looking at how we build this culture of nonviolence. Now, if we're to do this for the future, everyone has a role to play. The artists, the musicians, people will help us beautify life and make it a celebration thing. So we each ask, do what I do, does it enhance life? Does it make it more beautiful? Or does it destroy life? So each individual must use their conscience and choose whatever way they want to go. But we start with our children in our homes, teaching them the way of peace, of reconciliation, of acceptance of diversity. We live in a diverse world, of recognizing that human life is sacred and that everyone has a right, the right to life and the right to a good life, of recognizing that people come from different faith traditions, they have different beliefs, and that's all right. You know, that we allow every person to follow their path, their religious path, whatever it may be. So in our educational system, which America in many instances is so good at beginning to do, interfaith, interculture traditions, so teaching children to accept diversity. So we all have to work at different levels. On a higher level at the universities, looking our political scientists, looking at nonviolence and taking it as a serious political science, as something that actually really works. In our faith traditions, are finding within our faith traditions the jewels of nonviolence and teaching them to our children. The Muslim faith have a great history of nonviolence, the Islamic faith. So we mustn't demonize the Islamic faith. You know, I hear now about militant Islam. Well, we don't talk about when the Troubles were on in Northern Ireland. We didn't talk about militant Christianity. We don't talk about militant Buddhism. You know, so we must recognize that the Islamic faith, that the Muslim people have their own seeds of peace and nonviolence, and we are all brothers and sisters, and we must not feed the fear of the Islamic world, because when you feed fear, then people begin to see others as enemies and demonize them, and that would be tragedy in our world today.
0: 1976 Nobel Prize laureate Mairead McGuire with Carol Bloss in 2006. The 2007 winners of the Nobel Peace Prize were climate change crusaders Al Gore and the United Nations Intergovernmental Panel on Climate Change. On Peace Talks Radio, we heard excerpts from the Nobel Prize acceptance speeches and talked with a climate change researcher who had explored how climate change can threaten world peace. First, Vajengla Pachauri of the IPCC, then Al Gore, then climate change researcher Dan Smith, and University of Toronto Climate Studies Professor Thomas Homer Dixon.
3: Peace can be defined as security and the secure access to resources that are essential for living. A disruption in such access could prove disruptive of peace. In this regard, climate change will have several implications, as numerous adverse impacts are expected for some populations in terms of access to clean water, access to sufficient food, stable health conditions, ecosystem resources, security of settlements. Indeed, there are many lessons in human history which provide adequate warning about the chaos and destruction that could take place if we remain guilty of myopic indifference to the progressive erosion and decline of nature's resources.
4: It is time to make peace with the planet. We must quickly mobilize our civilization with the urgency and resolve that has previously been seen only when nations mobilized for war. They were calls upon the courage, generosity, and strength of entire peoples, citizens of every class and condition, who were ready to stand against the threat once asked to do so. Now comes the threat of climate crisis, a threat that is real, rising, imminent, and universal. Once again, it is the 11th hour. The penalties for ignoring this challenge are immense and growing, and at some near point would be unsustainable and unrecoverable. For now, we still have the power to choose our fate. And the remaining question is only this: have we the will to act vigorously and in time, or will we remain imprisoned by a dangerous illusion? There is an African proverb that says, if you want to go quickly, go alone. If you want to go far, go together. We need to go far, quickly.
0: Former U.S. Vice President and climate crisis crusader Al Gore. We also heard from Vajengla Pachauri of the United Nations Intergovernmental Panel on Climate Change. Excerpts from their Nobel Peace Prize acceptance speeches from December of 2007. Our host, Carol Boss, takes us into more conversation about this topic with Dan Smith, Secretary General of International ALERT, an independent peace-building organization that works in over 20 countries to promote lasting peace and security in communities affected by violent conflict. Dan Smith is the author of the report, A Climate of Conflict: The Links Between Climate Change, Peace, and War. Smith says understanding this link between the effects of climate change and world peace and security means understanding what he calls the consequences of consequences.
5: Global warming, which is caused by largely by carbon emissions, leads to changes in weather patterns. And those changes in weather patterns mean then that there are consequences like rising sea levels, melting glaciers, rainy seasons. Some places get longer, in some places there's less rainfall, the crop cycle gets shorter, and so on. And then as you follow through, all of those, the physical effects, have further consequences in the sense that they make the lives of people harder. All the time we are tracing through the consequences of the consequences and trying to look at what are the risks which are being generated here. Because what we want to do is to say, well, how could it be possible to intervene in order to reduce those risks and start breaking this chain of consequences and turn it in a different direction.
0: Next, we visit with Thomas Homer Dixon, chair at the Trudeau Center for Peace and Conflict Studies at the University of Toronto.
2: Do you have, off the top of your head, some ideas about how people can wrap their heads around some of these issues and do something in their lives?
6: First of all, I think it's really important that people realize that climate change, in particular, which I think is probably ultimately the most threatening environmental challenge human beings will ever face, that climate change is not just a matter of the temperature getting warmer outside. It's going to affect every aspect of our economies and societies and the way we live, and especially the lives of our children and our grandchildren, because the biggest impacts are going to manifest themselves later in this century. And it will have effects on not just quality of life, but on life, period. It's going to affect whether societies can actually maintain themselves as stable, coherent, productive enterprises. So that's the first thing that I think people need to realize. The second thing is that climate change is a tractable problem. It's a problem we can solve. We have the technology, you know, like they used to say in the $6 Million Man. You know, we can do this. It's mostly about will. It's about mobilization. It's about political leadership. And it's about action at the individual and community level. 50% of the climate change problem is going to be solved by things that people do in their households and in their communities, individual changes that people make in how much energy they consume, what kind of technologies they use, what kind of lifestyles they lead. We don't have to sacrifice quality of life here, but we do have to change the way we live, probably fairly significantly. And we can still be very, very happy, though. And that's stuff that can start right now. You know, people deride Al Gore when he talks about changing light bulbs. But the first step is changing a light bulb. There's a lot more that needs to be done, and a lot of it's going to be a lot harder than changing a light bulb. But the first thing you need to do is think about the simple things and the easy things, and then you can go on to the harder. And it's not possible for everybody to do that. Some of it can be personal at the level of the household. Some of it can be in terms of our own lifestyle practices. And some of it can be in the level of our political mobilization and lobbying for changes in government policies. And in particular, giving courageous political leaders who want to do the right thing the cover that they need, the support they need to go ahead and do it. And that happens one conversation, one conference, one letter to the editor, one article to a community newspaper, one dinner discussion at a time.
0: Dr. Thomas Homer Dixon oversees the Peace and Conflict Studies Department at the University of Toronto. He spoke with our interviewer, Carol Boss. The first person of color to ever receive a Nobel Peace Prize was U.S. diplomat Ralph Johnson Bunch, who won the award in 1950 for having arranged a ceasefire between Israelis and Arabs during the war which followed the creation of the State of Israel in 1948. We spotlighted him on Peace Talks Radio in 2007.
7: These successful armistice negotiations have demonstrated conclusively the ability of the United Nations to mediate a serious conflict and to avert a dangerous threat to the peace.
0: That's United Nations diplomat Ralph Bunch at the docks in New York, returning to the United States on boat after securing the first major Arab-Israeli armistice in 1949. A tireless proponent of human and civil rights, Bunch was instrumental in cooling down hotspots through negotiation and setting the world stage for the transformation from colonial rule to independence for nations in Africa and Asia. One historian said he was not only a role model for African Americans, but was also a role model for anyone and everyone when it comes to human relations.
8: Well, I think that's absolutely true.
0: Sir Brian Urquhart is a former Undersecretary of the United Nations, who worked with Ralph Bunch for 20 years until Bunch's death at the age of 67 in 1971.
8: Ralph himself, though he was extremely proud of his African-American background, very much disliked the idea that he was the first American Negro to do this or that, or that he was in some way different from everybody else. He saw the whole human race as not as brothers, but as people who deserve to be helped and whose problems he wished to devote his life to. And that's what he did pretty consistently right from his relatively early days.
9: Ralph Bunch, an outstanding athlete and scholar in school at UCLA, summa cum laude, Phi Beta Kappa, and he delivers the class valedictory address at graduation. Even just in his 20s, the words in the speech that he called the fourth dimension of personality seem to hold a lot of what will drive him throughout his entire life. Let me just read a little bit of this. It says, "Man learns and knows, but he does not do as well as he knows. This is his weakness. The future peace and harmony of the world are contingent upon the ability, yours and mine, to effect a remedy." This was really kind of a signpost for the rest of his days, wasn't it?
8: Absolutely, yeah. I think Ralph, from an extraordinary early time, he realized the extraordinary gap between knowledge and actual performance, particularly in the political and diplomatic world. And he made it a rule that there was no human problem which was not susceptible to some kind of improvement, no matter how long it took, which is one of the reasons why he was such a good negotiator.
9: You talk about the importance of drafting in peace negotiations, something you said Bunch was especially good at throughout his career. Can you elaborate on this and suggest what Bunch could do so well that is still crucial for negotiations of all kinds today?
8: Or it will be. Well, my sort of vision of Ralph, who is, I think, the person I spent more hours with in my entire life than anybody else, is of him hunched over a legal-sized pad with a whole supply of pencils and writing in longhand a whole number of things, mostly formulas to try to get around problems that had come up during the day. Ralph's great genius was to be able to listen all day to two or three or whatever it was sized to a conflict, and then to in the night to write up a form of words which they could all accept, which would mean you could move forward. Of course, the great classic example of this was the armistice agreements between Israel and her five Arab neighbors, which he drafted and got agreed on in 1949. He could intuit in his own mind the problems and the fears and the difficulties of the people he was dealing with, not least the kind of reception they were going to get when they went back home if they had given away too much. And he could get all that working with the objections they had made to some previous proposal. And he could reformulate that proposal in a way that would give everybody just enough leeway to get through. It's something that very few people can do. And to do it, you have to have, first of all, an enormously acute analytical mind, and secondly, a very great capacity for understanding the difficulties of other people.
9: What you're talking about is a capacity for empathy as well.
8: Absolutely. I mean, somebody once said that one of the generals who Ralph employed in somewhere, I think in the Middle East, once said that Ralph had the kindest eyes that he'd ever seen. And I think it was true. He was a person who really had an unusual appreciation and liking for his fellow human beings. And curiously enough, it's not necessarily a very common quality. He really cared about the whole idea of helping people in trouble, and those were the people he was interested in. He was surprisingly little interested in very important people, celebrities, that kind of thing. He really didn't mind about them at all. But he was deeply interested in the lives of ordinary people and how you could improve them.
9: Did he also have a skill for being present and, I would presume, an extraordinary skill at listening?
8: He was an incredibly good listener. In fact, I think it was Moshe Dayan, who was at that time an up-and-coming general in the Israeli army, who once described during the armistice agreements, he said that Bunch would sit there for hours and just looking at the person who was speaking, absolutely unmoving, and you could somehow see this knowledge being received into some central area of his brain and being sort of filed accurately so that he could pull it out later on. And he was a very, very good listener.
0: Sir Brian Urquhart wrote Ralph Bunch, An American Life. More of our special Peace Greats Part 2 edition of Peace Talks Radio right after this break.

0: I'm Paul Ingalls. You're listening to Peace Talks Radio, the radio series and podcast spotlighting peacemaking and nonviolent conflict resolution. We're online with all the episodes in our series dating back to 2002 at peacetalksradio.com, including the first part of our two Peace Greats specials, which includes segments on the Dalai Lama, Gandhi, Mandela, Huerta, and Martin Luther King Jr. We continue today with Peace Greats Part 2, with the 2010 winner of the Nobel Peace Prize, Liu Xiaobo, whose written critiques of the Chinese government landed him in prison many times, including the year he won the award. That's the voice of Liu Xiaobo during a visit to Australia just before his 2009 arrest and imprisonment by the Chinese government. He was interviewed by reporter Liz Jackson for an Australian documentary program.
1: But realistically, how many people in the huge population that China has know enough or care enough to speak out publicly for human rights and democracy now? Do you ever feel like that you're just a small minority that the government can afford to just contain or ignore?
2: 这种事情呢也很难讲了，像我这种直言不讳的批评政府。
0: Liu Xiaobo is saying, well, it's hard to say. In my case, I haven't stopped criticizing the government from the time I got out of prison in 1999 until now, which makes 9 years. People keep saying, Xiaobo, you'll be back inside soon. You'll be back inside soon. But it hasn't happened yet, has it? I think the government is under increasing pressure from ordinary people. If they arrest and sentence someone, they have to take into account the political cost, particularly with high-profile people. It's not true that the government can simply ignore us, that they don't care what we do. If they didn't care, then they would not go to such lengths to monitor and control us. I also sense that the community which empathizes with us, supports us, and is prepared to speak out for us is growing. Every year, the numbers are increasing. My optimism about China is not something I judge by what the authorities are doing, but by what the growing power of ordinary people are doing. But we cannot expect things to change overnight in China. I think it's a very slow process.
1: Within your lifetime?
0: Well, maybe not, despite all my efforts for so long. As Tianqi Liao mentioned earlier, since his participation in the Tiananmen Square protests of 1989, Liu Xiaobo has written regularly to mark the anniversary of the massacre on June 4, 1989, of many hundreds of protesters by Chinese troops. Grey Wolf Press will release an English translation of those long poems, the June 4th elegies. Poet and literary editor Jeffrey Yang is working on those translations now, and he joins us from the offices of New Directions Publishers in New York. Welcome to Peace Talks Radio.
3: Thank you. It's nice to be here.
0: What do you think Liu Xiaobo's writing has to offer to the curious who would like to explore his work in terms of peace messages that they could apply to their own lives?
3: What he's writing in his poems about memory and remembering this time and how relevant it is today and how relevant memory is for us to progress as people, you know, that's an amazing message to see through his life and his work. But also all that he's been through, he's so much in different ways emphasizes that he bears no hate. The famous speech he gave, or the words he spoke at his trial, I have no enemies, you know, is basically everything that he's been through. He doesn't harbor any hatred. He understands kind of a bigger picture of how things work and how the way power structure works, and that hatred is one thing that needs to be overcome if we're even going to be talking about peace.
0: Well, Jeffrey Yang, as we move toward conclusion, could you read some excerpts from the June 4th elegies that you find especially compelling?
3: Sure. So this is a series of poems from June 4th elegies. I cannot recognize the flag anymore. The flag like an unknowing child. The flag like an unknowing child flung upon mother's corpse returns home wailing.

0: What impresses you most about the work you just read?
1: I mean, trying to, again, put yourself in his shoes where he's in prison here and writing this, it's almost beyond comprehension, really. I mean, what he's writing about. And so there is this really sense of personal guilt, too, for him, I think, that he's expressing here. There is, of course, anger, too. But, you know, again, I don't see the hatred that so easily can, you know, can fall into.
0: Jeffrey Young is a poet and literary editor who is creating a translation of the June 4th Elegies, written by 2010 Nobel Peace Prize winner Liu Xiaobo, a Chinese teacher and poet. We resume our conversation now with Chinese writer Tianqi Liao, who, as we said earlier, never met Liu Xiaobo in person, but has had many conversations and email exchanges with him in between his many imprisonments. Tianqi Liao of the Independent Pen Center has been speaking to us from her home in Cologne, Germany.
2: Even Liu Xiaobo has to be in prison to serve the full sentence, I think he will accept that and with peace and with pride. He got what he deserves, the high honor. He knows that he has to pay the price too.
0: Tianqin Yao of the Independent Chinese Pen Center, talking about the 2010 Nobel Peace Prize laureate Liu Xiaobo, imprisoned poet and critic of the Chinese government. Not long after we published our program on Liu Xiaobo, on June 26, 2017, he was granted medical parole from his 11-year prison sentence in a Chinese jail after being diagnosed with liver cancer. And Liu Xiaobo died a few weeks later, July 13, 2017. In 2011, I had the chance to talk with the 2008 winner of the Nobel Peace Prize, former Finland President Martti Ahtisaari, who won the award for his many diplomatic efforts around the globe, including in Africa, Northern Ireland, Kosovo, and Indonesia. And a man who evidently had a knack for negotiation for quite some time.
3: My old friends, when I meet them, remind me nowadays that when I moved from another city in eastern Finland, actually it was an Olympic year, 1952, with my family. My father was in the military and we moved to the north, to Oulu. And I joined the local YMCA and played basketball over there. I was 15 at that time. Anytime we had quarrels, the fellows still remind me that I was the one who always said, come on now, what are you doing now? Let's continue playing and stop this nonsense. So that was the beginning of my mediation's career, according to my friends. And perhaps the fundamental in my background actually is that I'm an eternally displaced person, because when Soviet Union attacked my country, 400,000 of us who lived in Karelia, which we lost in that war, had to be resettled elsewhere in Finland. And that gave me an enormous sensitivity, because I lived with my mother in a totally unknown farming community and family who took very good care of us. But you never forget that you were actually their guest. So you learn to be very observant. You observed what was going on. And I think those skills, I found, became extremely helpful. And I think it's good to, when you sit down with your friends or even your opponents, to try to find out what they really think. Because they can put up a lot of facade. And when you learn to know them, you realize what issues are important and what are not.
0: Right. You've said before that one of the things that annoys you most is the tolerance of the international community for conflicts to become, as you say, frozen. Could you explain that term and tell me more about your resistance to that concept?
3: Because if you look around in the world, we have, at least in Europe, frozen conflict. That's Cyprus. We have in Asia, Kashmir. One could say that the Middle East conflict between Israel and Palestine is a frozen conflict.

0: we are stuck also in places like Burma. There are a number of conflicts where international community, to my mind, is allowing these things to continue to be unsolved. And I think we should take a much more firm line in organizations like UN and in the Security Council, so that we take a firm line and start pressing the parties to solve these conflicts, because it doesn't make any sense.
1: Mm-hmm. When budgets at home in countries around the world are stretched so thin, how do governments outside of conflicting nations make a convincing case for interventions? You've called on the international community to be so much more involved. Sometimes those interventions are extremely costly to their own economies. How do you make that case?
0: No, I, if we solve the conflicts, we save money. Because the prolongation of these conflicts is the one that costs the money. If you look at Middle East and look at the last few tens of years and look at the whole region, it has cost much more than the recent financial crisis in the world. So we have to be, sometimes we have to be tough with our friends as well, because these issues have to be solved. I because if you let these problems simmer, and I take the Middle East crisis particularly, we will never have the Western democracies and the Arab world, we will never have a natural relationship. Secondly, I'm afraid that when we don't solve these problems, no one can guarantee the security of anybody in the region in the long run. So I think we have to be honest in analyzing these things, and I very strongly believe that, for instance, in Middle East, majority on both sides wants peace. So we have to be better. Now, lately we have had, I think, very encouraging developments. If I look, for instance, North Africa and what has been happening in Tunis, in Egypt, for instance, and even in Libya, even if it's much more complicated. Those in the streets of these countries, they have proven now finally to the whole world that the values they have been demanding for themselves are universal values. They are not Western values. Freedom to speak, all the human rights, they are universal values, as many of us have been arguing all along.
1: I know it's maybe a little hard to make this bridge, but if you had to pick some tips from your work as a mediator to summarize that our listeners might actually be able to apply to solving their own conflicts, what would you say?
0: Be honest with, you have to be an honest broker, not neutral. You have to be an honest broker, that you really have to study the problem carefully. I emphasize that you have to find the time to study what are the real issues. And you have to be very candidly listening to the parties. But then you have to start talking candidly also. Sometimes we want to be so nice in these processes, as I said, that we are not moving these things, whether it's a private conflict or conflict within states or between states. I think you have to address very candidly both parties and be able to make them think that some of their positions are totally unjustified. And do it also in a manner that people are not feeling offended. I think best compliment I got from an Eritrean, we had become friends. He was an economist, was on a loan from the World Bank Group, working there. And when I met him, and we were talking economic and humanitarian issues with his president and minister, he said, "I would like to join you for a year to learn how to say difficult things in a nice manner." That's the best compliment I have had in my long career.
1: Former Finnish President Martti Ahtisaari, who has worked to end conflicts in troubled spots around the world for more than 3 decades. He won the 2008 Nobel Peace Prize. We spoke to him in 2011 when he was visiting Chicago in the United States.
2: 4 years after our original episode about Marty Ahtisaari, in September of 2021, it was announced that he had Alzheimer's disease and retired from public life, and he died from complications of Alzheimer's in Helsinki, October 16, 2023. Marty Ahtisaari was 86.
1: And we'll have more of our Peace Greats Part 2 special today on Peace Talks Radio right after this break.

0: 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I'm Paul Ingalls, and today a special featuring some of our programs about and conversations with Nobel Peace Laureates, including Jody Williams, who won the award in 1997 for her work with the International Campaign to Ban Landmines. Ms. Williams talked with our Carol Boss during a visit to Santa Fe in 2007.
1: I think we have to, you know, like, seize on what peace really is. Peace isn't wimpy. Peace is hot. Peace is sexy. Peace is hard work. There are a lot of cool, wonderful, hardworking people who work for a better world.
2: So I read in an interview, I think somewhere online, about where you were talking about accepting responsibility of rethinking how we address the world's problems. And if we go to the formation, if we start talking about the formation of the international campaign to ban mm-hmm. landmines, from humble roots, it sounds like, mm-hmm. a whole movement was born. Where did that rethinking emerge from?
1: I mean, in a sense, we're held up as some sort of quintessential model of government, civil society partnership, bringing about change, demonstrating that transnational civil society, you know, people across borders, can come together, work collectively with governments to address the problems that face us all. And yes, we have been tremendously successful and we're a good model. But I was given a book relatively recently, and it's called Bury the Chains. Have you ever read it?
2: No.
1: Adam Hochschild. He was actually one of the founders of Mother Jones.
2: Yes.
1: He also wrote King Leopold's Ghost, which I haven't read yet, but I have to. And Bury the Chains talks about one of the first recorded civil society movements, and it was to end the slave trade in the UK. And in the introduction, they talk about, you know, that campaign, back before the U.S. Civil War, used many of the same techniques that we use today. It just wasn't, you know, with the technology we have today. And to me, that was phenomenally inspiring, actually, to think about myself and the campaign to ban landmines and now the campaign to ban cluster bombs and we need a campaign to ban nukes. We're part of a chain.
2: What would be an example of a technique that is similar?
1: They used, brochures, pamphlets, just like we do today. The thing is, when we actually do a handout, we can also put it online, so it's globally accessible. But they did the same kind of thing, went and talked to their, you know, the parliamentarians. They found a parliamentarian who was their champion in the parliament. Same kinds of things that we did in the landmine campaign on the national levels, you know, to build the building blocks to make the campaign itself succeed. You think what really distinguishes the landmine campaign from others is that we got government so motivated that they were willing to reject traditional negotiating methods, which is, in my view, dictatorship by consensus. Because if, you know, 100 governments are in a room and 99 of them agree they're going to ban nuclear weapons and one says no, then the whole thing falls apart because you have to have consensus. In negotiating the landmine treaty, after it failed within the UN, after 2.5 years of trying, they stepped outside and they said, okay, we're not doing consensus. We're not negotiating in the UN. We're going to have standalone meetings in different parts of the world, and in that process, we're going to negotiate the treaty. And that's what we did.
2: So what would you say was a very important thing that you learned in the building of the campaign?
1: Oh, in all honesty, a couple of things. That really, in a global campaign like that, it is the work of the many that really allow the dedicated vision of a few to get the job done. The reality of it is that even in peace movements and NGOs, which are supposed to be more righteous than governments or whatever, there are a lot of blowhards who want to yap and don't really want to do the work. They want to tell you what should be done, but then they don't want to do anything. And in our campaign, you know, tons of people were really involved, but there were a handful of us who worked every single day to make sure that all of that was translated into a coherent global strategy that resulted in the mine ban treaty. Another thing that I believe in is communication, communication, communication, and more communication. If you don't talk amongst all of the elements of what, you know, your NGO or your campaign or whatever, you're diminishing the effectiveness of each and every one of them. Another thing is follow-up. If you tell a government you're going to do X, if they do Y, make damn sure you do X. Because they may not like you, but they trust you if they know that you will always do what you say you're going to do. Whether it's praise them if they join the ban or condemn them or whatever, they know what the consequences are. And that builds trust and respect, even if they don't like you. I think those two things are particularly important.
2: In terms of advice or words of wisdom for folks who are listening to this, in terms of engaging in change.
1: One of the things that I do that drove the people, my colleagues in Landmine Campaign, crazy when I would speak, when people would say, "What can we do?" My answer would not be join the campaign. My answer would be, I don't care what you do. I care that you care about something enough to do something about it, whether it's the environment, whether it's stopping nukes, whether it's cluster bombs, whether it's gender equality. I don't care what it is. But if you really care, volunteer some time. You know, you don't have to be a full-time activist to make a difference. I think that part of what happens in today's world is we're purposefully overwhelmed with all the, you know, gross things out there in the hope of turning us into Stepford citizens, automatons who think that we cannot make a difference in the world. So why bother? I totally disagree with that. Imagine if everybody of goodwill in this country volunteered 1 hour a month at some organization working on something they care about, whether it's community, it doesn't have to be international. All of it adds up to a different world. It doesn't take great drama to bring about change. All it means is getting up off your butt, finding an organization that's working on something you care about, and volunteer.
0: 1997 Nobel Peace Laureate Jody Williams with Carol Boss. In 2006, the world's most high-profile peace honor went to a man who made it his mission to lift the world's poorest people out of poverty with modest loans made without collateral. Muhammad Yunus was a university professor whose microcredit initiatives led to the formation of the Grameen Bank in Bangladesh. For years, it has been reducing poverty and, as a result, promoting peace. Here are some of the Nobel Prize acceptance remarks of Muhammad Yunus.
3: Peace is threatened by unjust economic, social, and political order, absence of democracy, environmental degradation, and absence of human rights. Poverty is the absence of all human rights. The frustrations, hostility, and anger generated by abject poverty cannot sustain peace in any society. For building stable peace, we must find ways to provide opportunities for people to live decent lives. The creation of opportunities for the majority of the people, the poor, is at the heart of the work that we have dedicated ourselves during the past 30 years. Today, Grameen Bank gives loans to nearly 7 million poor people. 97% of them are women. In 73,000 villages of Bangladesh, Grameen Bank gives collateral-free income-generating loans, housing loans, student loans, and microenterprise loans to the poor families and offer them a host of attractive savings, pension funds, and insurance products for its members.
0: On a Peace Talks radio episode, we talked more about microcredit with Coralie Bryant, a professor and author of the book Reducing Poverty, Building Peace. And this is Heidi Topp Brooks, a global group leader with an anti-poverty grassroots organization called Results.
4: There's something I'd really love to say about Muhammad Yunus and Grameen Bank and what he discovered after running the Grameen Bank for about 10 years. Someone asked him, "What's the first thing that people do when they start earning money after they take out a loan?" And he said, "The first thing people do is they buy their children back." And this shocks me when I hear it, except that it's in the news again. Children are still being sold into slavery by families who are too poor to feed them. And when you loan money to women, as Grameen Bank does, what they do is feed their children. And they send their children to school and they clothe their children. So this is a tremendous way of bringing a certain kind of peace into the lives of the poorest of the poor. And it is desperately needed even today.
2: Coralie, did you have a comment?
5: I think that the problem that he's pointing to is one that happens in a lot of places. In a way, Eunice did a fabulous job, and the Grameen Bank is a fabulous job. It illustrates part of the point I made, because one of the exciting and interesting things happening is the Grameen Bank is now working in this country. And that's part of this way of thinking about, can we learn from what was effective in other places and apply it here to our own problems? We have had quite serious problems with banks that refuse to lend to poor people in our own neighborhood, saying the same thing, they're not creditworthy. What Eunice discovered was the ways in which they can be organized into small groups, and face-to-face groups can help protect and be a surety for one another in terms of paying back the loans. And the repayment rates that Grameen has had is fabulous.
4: This is a story about one of the early borrowers from Bangladesh. And she was being interviewed by the executive director of my organization, which is Results, Lynn Walker McMillan. And the woman who was being interviewed through an interpreter gently tapped on the arm of the interpreter and said, "Tell her that my son is starting university this year." So this is a woman who had taken out her first loan as a widowed, pregnant mother and bought a pair of geese. She bought geese. She had no home. She was living in ditches on the side of the road. And from that, she was able to feed her children. This young man who was starting university is the child with whom she was pregnant at the time of her first loan. And by all rights, the child probably shouldn't even have survived. And yet now, in one generation, this young man is going to the university. So completely revolutionizing life for this family.
0: Heidi Topp Brooks and Coralie Bryant talking about the awarding of the 2006 Nobel Peace Prize to Mohammed Yunus and Grameen Bank for their microcredit work supporting peace in impoverished places around the world. We close our Peace Greats program today with part of my 2002 conversation with Jimmy Carter, the year he won the Nobel Peace Prize for the ongoing work of his Carter Foundation to eliminate disease and promote peace around the world.
6: The center's efforts to address hunger, poor health, and oppression around the world obviously ring true to the humanitarian in each of us, but your books and talks make a connection between these desperate conditions and conflict and war in countries that can ultimately impact everyone on the globe. Could you talk about that a little bit and offer some examples?
7: Well, one of the things that I've learned in the last 20 years since I left the White House, much more clearly than I did when I was president, is that there's no way to separate, you know, a commitment to justice and peace and freedom and democracy and human rights and environmental equality and the alleviation of suffering. So that's why we have seen that in order to maintain peace in a country, you really have to deal with the most abject facets of life, because quite often when people have no hope and no self-respect and no prospect for a bare existence, they tend to turn to anger and begin a civil war or lash out at their neighbors. So you can't separate the alleviation of suffering or environmental degradation, where they lose their land and lose their streams, from their inclination to despise their leaders or even to hate, you know, distant success stories like in America. So they're all interrelated. That's the best basic point.
6: I wonder if you could recount one or two personal moments that are etched in your mind as emblematic of the good that the Carter Center has been able to do over 20 years. Any faces or encounters kind of stand out?
7: Well, a number of them. For instance, guinea worm is one of the most horrible diseases ever known on Earth. And when we started to eradicate guinea worm, and this has been the Carter Center's, one of the Carter Center's projects, we found 3.5 million cases in 22 countries, about 23,000 villages. We've been in every one of those villages and taught the people what caused the disease, drinking filthy water, as a matter of fact, and how to correct it. And now we've cut that down from 3.5 million to about 70,000, which, as you can see, is a 98% reduction. And so to go into a village and see people, maybe two-thirds of the total population, unable to walk around, lying on the ground with guinea worms coming out of their bodies, and to teach them how to correct it and go back a year later, and there will be zero guinea worm. And those people, for the rest of their lives, will never see another case of guinea worm. So this is a very gratifying thing. One time I was riding in a big entourage with the leaders of a state in Nigeria, and there was a big sign on the side of the road that I'll always remember, held up by little school children, and said, "Watch out, guinea worms, here comes Jimmy Carter." So, you know, that really is a kind of memorable thing that I remember. We've done the same thing with other diseases, including rubber blindness and trachoma that causes blindness. And so it's very gratifying to me to go into those countries and see what a little bit of advice and a tiny bit of help will do to let them overcome their terrible suffering.
6: Well, and finally, you and Rosalind, as co-directors of the center, talk now about scaling back your active role. Is that a hard process for a couple of action people like you two? And what are your hopes for the ongoing future of the center then?
7: Well, we've been doing that over a period of time. Rosalind and I used to have to do everything at the Carter Center. You know, personnel, budgets, planning, conferences, and everything else. Now other people do that for us. And we, for instance, in this hemisphere, we have 35 other presidents and prime ministers who have served like me in top positions, who are part of the Carter Center Council. And when I can't go to, say, Dominican Republic to help hold an honest election, I've got that array of other leaders in this hemisphere that can go and represent the Carter Center there. So it'll be a permanent organization. And I think winning the Nobel Peace Prize for the work of the Carter Center, basically, is going to help strengthen that prospect for the future.
6: President Jimmy Carter, thanks for your service to the world and thanks for talking with us today.
7: I've really enjoyed it. Good luck to you all.
0: Former U.S. President Jimmy Carter, interviewed in 2002, the year he won the Nobel Peace Prize. 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I'm Paul Ingalls. 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
11: 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Moonlight, Mercy, Wishing, and Letting It Go. 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
12: Listen to the skies, listen to the sound. Something on the land, something going down. Downdressers speeding by life. Fever's heart, burning rivers to cross. Walls of Babylon, material noise, thinking they've touched the moon. Freedom takes a rocket blast, just another day like yesterday. Rocking my heart, rocking the Reds. Woman like you, times like this, all that's real connects to you. Happy medicine making me smile, seeing you laugh, getting so near. Rocking our hearts, rocking the Reds. Carrying on like he ain't been gone. Warmaker's back, back in town. His notion taking care of us, not same as, not even close, not even close to our notion of taking care of us. Nowhere to hide, nowhere to run. Got no job and prices going up. 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Just another day

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0: us every day, except when cameras flash. So tonight will be your evening news on television set. And when your busy day begins, so soon you will forget.
1: Refugees and poverty wards, the home of the brave. The brave have no home. The land of the free. Now free costs money. 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

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When I dream about her, in my dreams we are not old. If you see a locomotive

Grant Peoples with a song called Sometimes, and just before that, Yours Truly from my Hopper album with the Joel Raphael Band, China Basin Digs. And we started the show with Rockin' the Rez, John Trudell, a.k.a. Graffiti Man. Now here's my dear and departed friend Terry Buffalo Ware from the Buffarama Chronicles, Volume 1, with Rosie's Blues.

God's Promise, a song written by Woody Guthrie, put to music by Ellis Paul, and recorded and performed by the Byrne Sisters on their Wild Bouquet album. Just before that, John Catcher with Mercy Road, a true story from his album, Mercy Road. This is Joel Raphael bringing you Rockin' the Res, and now here's Peter, Paul, and Mary from album 1700 with Leaving on a Jet Plane, a Don Denver song.

That's Nancy Apple from her album Shine with a song called Moonlight Over Memphis. And just before that, the Kennedys from their album Smoke Tree with the title track Smoke Tree. And that was preceded by Nick Justice from Between a Laugh and a Tear with his song Mercy Bend. This is Joel Raphael bringing you Rockin' the Rez on 91.3 Rez Radio, folkmusicnotebook.com, and affiliated Pacifica stations. And now, here's yours truly from my album, Balladista, with a song called Baby, Let It Go.

That's Wishing Rock by Catherine Beeks. And just before that, my dear friend Jimmy LaFave from Austin Skyline with When It Starts to Rain. This is Joel Raphael bringing you Rockin' the Res, and now here's Willie Nile with All God's Children from Children of Paradise.

0: Definitely one of the greatest rock and rollers of all time. That's Willie Nile from Children of Paradise with his song All God's Children. And this is Joel Raphael bringing you Rockin' the Res and my Left Coast Eclectic mix of music from my personal library on 91.3 Res Radio, folkmusicnotebook.com, and affiliated Pacifica stations. 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

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The tracks along the roadside, like a memory left behind.

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3: 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And this is what's known as dead air.

0: before I know your rider was mashed up to China Cat Sunflower. That is just a standalone version of I Know Your Rider, recorded July 3rd, 1966, Fillmore Auditorium, San Francisco, California. This is the official tapes. This is a Grateful Dead radio program where we explore the official releases from the Grateful Dead's vault. Parts of that show was officially released in 05 when they released Rare Cuts and Oddities 1966. And then about 10 years after that, they released the show in its entirety in 2015 on the 30 Trips Around the Sun box set, an 80 CD box set, which features a show from each year that the Grateful Dead toured. 30 Trips Around the Sun box set. And then in 2026, they released the show as a standalone, as a 60th anniversary of the release or the performance of July 3rd, 1966, Fillmore Auditorium. Hey, I'm Corey. This is the official tapes, Grateful Dead radio program, where we get into those official releases from the Grateful Dead's vault. And how about some history going back to 1966 that's out on display?
1: So we went down into his, you know, the room where he had this like stack of all these things framed up. And he's like, oh, you ever seen this? And he pulled out a framed, the first T-shirt that, you know, was ever made for the Grateful Dead in 66. And it was made by Gutt, who was an artist slash, I think, former Hells Angel, or I don't know how long he lasted with the Angels. But Gutt did a few posters here and there, and he designed their first shirt, and it's got a little note from Gutt that says, this is the first T-shirt, and I did it, you know. So
0: throughout this hour, we're going to be learning about two exhibitions that's happening in San Francisco. One of them is Forever Grateful, and the other one is Golden Gate Park.
1: My name is Ben Marks, and I'm the lead curator at the Haight Street Arts Center in San Francisco.
0: Throughout the hour, Ben Marks is going to be talking a little bit about Forever Grateful and Golden Gate Park. It's also worth mentioning again the dates. Forever Grateful, which takes place at Haight Street Arts Center, closes on September 20th. Golden Gate Park takes place at Hall of Flowers. That opens on Labor Day weekend and runs through October 25th. Marks will give us those dates again, but it's always a good idea to say it a few more times. That way you can start planning for Forever Grateful and Golden Gate Park that are taking place in San Francisco.
1: Right now we have an exhibition in two locations called Forever Grateful, and the part of it that's at the Haight Street Arts Center, which I was mostly involved with, is up until September 20. And the part of it that opens in Golden Gate Park at the Hall of Flowers, which is also known as the County Fair Building at 9th and Lincoln, that opens on Labor Day, with Labor Day weekend, with a concert by Graham Lesh in a nearby outdoor meadow. And we think of the Forever Grateful show at the Haight Street Arts Center as being the first set, and the Forever Grateful show at Golden Gate Park as being the second set. So that's how we have been talking about it. The Haight Street Arts Center show is kind of, not to, you know, denigrate it, but it's more of a straight art exhibition with like lots of original works of art that were turned into posters from Rick Griffin and Wes Wilson and everybody else you can imagine. When you get to the Haight Street Arts Center at 215 Haight, and we're open Thursday through Sunday, noon to six, and it's free, you walk through our doorway, and around our doorway, like I think it's like 17 feet high, is a mural that Dennis Larkins kindly did for us. And we had it made into a huge banner. You know, we were walking through an archway of Sam and Samantha, just like they were on the Warfield poster from 1980 and the Radio City poster from 1980. And it was very generous of Dennis to agree to help us on this. And so you walk in, and then we've got our galleries in the Haight Street Arts Center. We've got our Epicenter Gallery, which is where we keep mostly original works of art. For the Forever Grateful show, we're also showing guitars that are similar to the ones, or the same models of ones, that were played by Bobby and Jerry. And we've been rotating them every, you know, month during the run of the show. So we're now on our third rotation of artwork in Epicenter and also guitars in Epicenter. So we started with Bobby, all his stuff. And then for August, late July and August, we had Jerry stuff for obvious reasons. And now we've got kind of a pretty eclectic mix of sort of post-Grateful Dead guitars played by John Mayer, types of guitars that Bob Weir played with Rat Dog and Dead & Company. And then, you know, the galleries are just filled with original pieces, you know, Rick Griffin's original art for Without a Net, stuff like that. I mean, just it's on and on and on and on. There's like 400 some pieces. We've got about 100 ticket request envelopes that have been kindly lent to us. Those we've been changing every month as well. We're going to swap them out again. So it's been this kind of living thing. And we've got a 1/4 scale working replica of the Wall of Sound in the Haight Street Arts Center. And so we're running Charlie Miller audio through there. We had so many pieces that we wanted to show and finite space. And so we decided in the Epicenter Gallery, we would rotate, you know, kind of some key pieces in and out. So, you know, the first round, for example, we were given permission to show the original artwork for the Hawaiian Oxamoxoa poster, you know, that drawing. And for the second round, we showed the original drawing for that Edmund Sullivan did in 1900 that became an etching in the book that Stanley Mouse and Alton Kelly were thumbing through. And they were like, oh, look at that. That's Grateful Dead. You know, right now we have walls within Epicenter that are devoted to Randy Tootin's work and Rick Griffin's work and Wes Wilson's work. And then another wall that's kind of starts off with a drawing of what became a psychedelic poster and then shows kind of how quickly the aesthetic morphed from psychedelia to surrealism. You know, there's a lot of surrealism in the late 60s and certainly in the early 70s, and the choices that the artists were making.
0: Ben Marks discussing the exhibits that you can check out in San Francisco, Forever Grateful and Golden Gate Park. We'll be checking in with Ben Marks throughout the program here on Official Tapes. It's the Grateful Dead radio program where we explore the official releases from the Grateful Dead's vault. We kicked off the program with a standalone I Know You Rider. Usually the song was matched up with China Cat Sunflower going into I Know You Rider. That occurrence took place about 530 times at Grateful Dead concerts, and there was only about 20 instances where we got an I Know You Rider without a China Cat Sunflower. Another match was Scarlet Begonias going into Fire on the Mountain. That took place 230 times at Grateful Dead shows, but there were about 80 instances where we just got a Scarlet Begonias without going into Fire on the Mountain. And one of those instances took place at the Winterland, March 20th, 1977. This is Scarlet Begonias from the box set Enjoying the Ride. You have it here on the Official Tapes.

0: Thank you. We're going to take a short break. We'll be right back in a few minutes, so everybody hang with us.
1: The Grateful Dead closing out their first set on March 20th, 1977 at the Winterland Scarlet Begonias. Hey, I'm Corey. This is the official tapes. This is where we get into the official releases from the Grateful Dead's vault. You can find that version of Scarlet Begonias on a box set, Enjoying the Ride. We've been kind of doing a deep dive on the city of San Francisco. There's two exhibits that have Grateful Dead artifacts history out on display. One of them is Forever Grateful. That takes place at Haight Street Art Center. It closes September 20th. And then a Golden Gate Park exhibit is at the Hall of Flowers. That opens Labor Day weekend and runs through October 25th. We've been talking with Ben Marks about the two exhibits, Forever Grateful and Golden Gate Park.
2: Golden Gate Park was nature in the city, right? And so you could kind of, you know, get outside and away from the concrete and everything and be under trees and be on grass. And I think it was the epicenter of people figuring out what intellectual freedom could look like, what living a life of choice could look like. It was a place where people congregated just naturally. The neighborhoods were close to Golden Gate Park. You know, the Airplane House was right off the park. The Haight-Ashbury itself is right off the Panhandle, which is sort of like the avenue that gets you to the rest of the park. It was just a very obvious place where people would end up congregating a lot. And there were a lot of concerts. There were a lot of events that, you know, the BN and, you know, there were, you know, protests.
1: We have more with Ben Marks coming up here on the official tapes and also more music from the Grateful Dead from San Francisco. And we're going to go back to the venue Winterland coming up. Ben Marks also talks a little bit about this particular run of shows that we're going to hear from.
2: You know, one thing that I really loved, I went to Winterland a lot when I was in high school, in the early 70s, and there's a Steely poster, and on the bottom of it, it just says Winterland, San Francisco. And apparently it was made for a Dead run after Egypt in 78. So not the last show, but, you know, sometime in the fall, I believe. And that to me is really great because, you know, it doesn't have to say the band's name on it. All it says is Winterland. And there's like a little musical note right next to it. And apparently that was just made for, you know, kind of in-house, you know, like backstage and stuff. It wasn't sold. Stuff like that I really love.
1: You can get the full interview that we conducted with Ben Marks at our website, officialtapes.com.
3: With dangerous heat settling into northwest Arkansas, the city of Fayetteville is reminding residents to take precautions. The city's warm weather response provides cooling shelters and other resources when temperatures or the heat index reach 100 degrees or higher. Officials also urge people to stay hydrated, check on vulnerable neighbors, and never leave children or pets in parked vehicles. Animal Services is also reminding pet owners to protect animals from extreme heat and hot pavement. More information is available on the city of Fayetteville's website.
4: From magical nights at Madison Square Garden to when they were just starting to warm it up at Winterland, this is the official tapes.

Mm-hmm.

0: This is the official tapes, Grateful Dead radio program, where we get into the official releases from the Grateful Dead's vault. From a release, Road Trips, Volume 1, Number 4, from Egypt with Love, the bonus disc. We've got estimated profit going into He's Gone, and that is how they segued out of that so they could get as much music as they possibly could on this CD. And what the second set looks like is it goes estimated profit into He's Gone, into Drums in Space with Lee Oscar on harmonica, into I Got My Mojo Working, which hadn't been played in about a year and a half. And that version you can find on the Road Trips Volume 1, Number 4. You don't need the bonus disc for that audio. So they tried mismatching it up a little bit. That way you got something different for the people that didn't get the bonus disc. I Got My Mojo Working goes into the other one that was also released on Road Trips Volume 1, Number 4, into Stella Blue, into Sugar Magnolia, all once again released on Road Trips Volume 1, Number 4. And the cool thing about Sugar Magnolia is it also includes Lee Oscar on harmonica as well. In this last hour of the official tapes, Grateful Dead radio program, where we explore the official releases from the Grateful Dead's vault, we've been featuring Ben Marks talking a little bit about two exhibitions that are taking place in San Francisco. One of them is Forever Grateful. It takes place at Haight Street Art Center. It closes on September 20th. And then Golden Gate Park, that takes place in Hall of Flowers. That opens on Labor Day weekend and goes through October 25th. Earlier in the program, Ben Marks talked a little bit about something really cool that comes from that 10/21/78 Winterland show.
1: You know, one thing that I really loved, I went to Winterland a lot when I was in high school, the early 70s, and there's a Steely poster, and on the bottom of it, it just says Winterland San Francisco. And apparently it was made for a Dead run after Egypt in 78. So not the last show, but, you know, sometime in the fall, I believe. And that to me is really great because, you know, it doesn't have to say the band's name on it. All it says is Winterland. And there's like a little musical note right next to it. And apparently that was just made for, you know, kind of in-house, you know, like backstage and stuff. It wasn't sold. Stuff like that I really love.
0: You can get more of the interview that we did with Ben Marks at our website, officialtapes.com. Just go to the soundboards page. That's where we have all of our interviews.
1: Some of our board members have wanted to eventually do some kind of Grateful Dead museum in San Francisco. The Forever Grateful exhibitions, plural, seemed like a way to road test the idea a little bit and sort of, you know, see if we could get the cooperation of collectors who have really important pieces from back in the day, people like the Kesey family, who obviously have, you know, arguably the most important piece from that era, and just to sort of, you know, road test it a little bit and see, you know, what a museum could be beyond what we've done at the Haight Street Art Center, you know, month in and month out, which is, I wouldn't say traditional because that sounds boring, but it's kind of, you know, things on the wall and then text explaining it and that kind of stuff. So this is going to be much more, the Golden Gate Park show is going to be much more interactive.
0: Forever Grateful at Haight Street Art Center closes on September 20th. Golden Gate Park takes place at Hall of Flowers in San Francisco. It opens on Labor Day weekend and runs through October 25th.

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2: 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Here's Dolly.

Thanks for tuning in to Go Sister Go. I'm Sister JoJo, and it's my birthday show. I'm a Virgo, and so is my dog and my brother and countless other family and friends. This show features some of my lifelong favorite women performers who have used their influence and resources to help make changes for good in the world. Donating millions of dollars, serving millions of people worldwide, and in the case of Dolly Parton, delivering millions of books to almost 1 million children each month. And I will be among millions of fans celebrating 9/25 as Dolly Parton Day forever more for. Today's opening Dolly song is from 1969, Little Bird. She actually released 3 studio albums that year, and I was released that year too. Next, another well-known voice and one of my earliest singing inspirations, Barbra Streisand, with her classic performance of On a Clear Day, I Can See Forever. Through her Streisand Foundation, she's donated tens of millions of dollars to over 800 organizations. The first set of today ends with the Indigo Girls, Love of Our Lives. They were just on a podcast reflecting on their 40 years of music and activism. Up next, honored by the Queen of England with an OBE, and for over 40 years, she's been helping disadvantaged youth build skills and confidence as a dedicated ambassador of the Prince's Trust. Well, now the King. Here's Joan Armatrading with Me, Myself, and I.

Bony Jaw Baby. That's Holly Near rocking out. This song came out in 1987, and so did I. And I've been singing it ever since. I play a lot of Holly Near's music on my show. Besides the fact I just love and admire her as a person, her music sums up all the reasons and all the causes that all the women of today's show are out there speaking up for and making change about. And she does it boldly, with grace and wit and wisdom. Things like social change, global solidarity, environmental protection, racial justice, indigenous sovereignty, equality in education, human rights, with emphasis on women and girls, children of the world, LGBT rights, and the dedication to envisioning a healthy planet with equality, equity, and justice. It's really common sense among everyone but the patriarchal establishment. Before Holly Near, we heard Legend in My Living Room by the legendary Annie Lennox, who also holds an OBE from the Queen. And now to think about all that, here's Aretha Franklin on Go Sister Go.

I have a confession. I love Madonna. She's my generation's superstar. Gen X were teenagers when Madonna hit the scene, and we saw her rise and take her place as the queen of pop. In 2006, Madonna co-founded the charity nonprofit Raising Malawi. Through health and education, it supports the 1 million orphans in that African nation of 13 million. We heard her song Good for the Soul from her release Confessions on a Dance Floor, number one. Janice Ian before that with Fly Too High. Her Pearl Foundation has provided over $1 million in scholarships for people returning to school. And this set started with the Queen of Soul, Aretha Franklin, a lifelong civil rights activist. Plus, Aretha and Dolly were two of the first women in the industry to demand rights and royalties for their musical recordings. Up next, three singers who have only been on the music scene for two decades, but in that time, they've made considerable contributions.

Brandy Carlile, rocking the hell out of church and state. Since bursting out on the music scene, she started the Looking Out Foundation. Its mission is raising funds to provide free legal assistance to those in detention. Their bottom line, what affects one of us affects all of us, and we need to continue to look out for each other. 1 year after Brandy Carlile's debut, Taylor Swift appears on the scene, currently charting over 70 top 10 Billboard hits. And in that time, she's donated more than $100 million to various charitable causes, disaster relief funds, food banks in every city she tours in, and individual fans. From her newest release, we heard her song Opalite. And now, the reigning queen of rock and roll, Melissa Etheridge, with I Run for Life. The message is in the song.

0: You just heard Chicago's queen of R&B, Mavis Staples, also known just as Queen Mavis, with Have a Little Faith, my friend. At 87, she's still on tour singing her freedom. And like Aretha Franklin, Mavis is a lifelong civil rights activist. The two of them boldly used their platform to advocate for equal rights during the 1950s and 60s. From not being allowed to enter through the same doors to both becoming recipients of the Presidential Kennedy Center honors, and so much more. If I were to say everything every woman of today's show has done to make change in their communities and the world, it would probably take 3 or 4 hours. I will say I am incredibly inspired and grateful to these courageous, passionate, and talented women for the music, the messages, the courage, the passion, the wisdom, and the continued forward momentum of consciousness of these women and so many more, like Nedra Johnson of Big Mouth Girl Gathering on the Land. Between sets today, we're listening to her instrumental, Jubilee. Thanks for listening to Go Sister Go. Today's show highlighting the activism, dedication, and generosity of some of the most gifted singers and songwriters of our time. Speaking of gifts, today's show ends with a gift from Dolly herself, a remake of one of her own songs first released in 1973. And for her 80th birthday earlier this year, she recorded this version with superstars Reba McEntire, Queen Latifah, Miley Cyrus, and Lainey Wilson. I can see the light of a clear blue morning.
1: You know, we're living in troubled and uncertain times.
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2: It's time to wake up.
1: Yes, because I can see the light of a clear blue morning. Can you? It's been a long, dark night.

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0: Mark, this is Democracy Now!
1: Student newspaper sued the Trump administration because non-citizens in our newsroom saw what was happening in the news to Rameysa Ozturk and to Mahmoud Khalil, and they were frightened to put their name on a story or to go cover the news or to write opinion articles because the chilling effect was so real for them.
0: The Stanford Daily has won a major free speech lawsuit against the Trump administration. We'll speak with the student newspaper's editor-in-chief. Then Tyson Foods shuts down an Illinois meatpacking plant, laying off 2,500 workers amidst a historic cattle shortage caused in part by drought and the rising cost of fertilizer and diesel due to the U.S. war on Iran. Then to Danbury, Connecticut, the site of mass protests after ICE detained dozens of people, including parents dropping their children off at school bus stops. And as the 25th anniversary of the September 11th attacks approaches, we'll look at the deaths of nearly 80 restaurant workers at Windows on the World, the restaurant on the 107th floor of the World Trade Center.
2: With 450 employees, Windows was like the UN of the restaurant world.
3: I was from Peru. It's New York City. It's a melting pot.
4: I came from the Ivory Coast. Being in the U.S. was a big dream.
5: This just in, the plane has crashed into one of the towers.
4: My friend's wife called me to say, your building is burning. I'm trying to call my husband.
6: We didn't know who was there.
0: We'll speak to the Oscar-nominated filmmakers Julie Cohen and Betsy West, co-directors of the new documentary Top of the World. We'll also talk to Sekou Sibi, who was supposed to work at the restaurant on 9/11. He's from the Ivory Coast. He asked his friend from Ecuador to work for him. All that and more coming up. Welcome to Democracy Now!, democracynow.org, The War and Peace Report. I'm Amy Goodman. The death toll from a U.S. missile strike on a wedding party in Iran has risen to 5. Among the dead is a 6-year-old boy. A funeral for the victims was held Thursday. Nearly 70 others were wounded in the U.S. bombing that struck a home in the Iranian city of Kohestak on Tuesday, one of the dozens of U.S. attacks on Iran earlier this week. Reuters reports it was likely a direct hit by a U.S. munition and not a ricochet off another target. Other news outlets, including The New York Times and the BBC, came to similar conclusions. On Thursday, Vice President J.D. Vance said the U.S. will investigate the missile strike, but that he doubts the U.S. was behind the attack.
7: I will say that the Iranian state media has not been a very good scribe about what's happened in the conflict thus far, so I'm extremely skeptical of this.
0: Vance's pledge to investigate the bombing of the wedding party comes 6 months after U.S. cruise missiles struck an elementary school in Minab. That attack killed over 150 people, many of them little girls and boys going to school. The Pentagon's yet to publicly release a report on the strikes. Meanwhile, Vance was asked by CNN's Caitlin Collins whether the war would continue into November.
8: Will this war be over by the time of the midterm elections?
7: Well, Caitlin, again, I wouldn't call it a war. Right now, there is no active shooting. I recognize there have been places where this has flared up. Major combat operations lasted for about 6 weeks.
0: Israel's far-right national security minister, Itamar Ben-Gvir, has outlined a plan to remove all Palestinians from the Gaza Strip. He called for the next government to form a ministry in charge of immigration to carry out his plan of mass expulsion.
9: 250,000 in the first year. Is it possible? It is possible. 1.1 million within 3 years, and within 7 years, we can reach almost 1.9 million, which will accumulate. It is possible. It is realistic. It is in our hands. It is within our capabilities.
0: This comes as Israel continues to carry out deadly attacks in Gaza, killing at least 3 Palestinians on Thursday, despite the U.S. brokered so-called ceasefire. Meanwhile, Amnesty International has accused Israel of brazenly confiscating land in the occupied West Bank as part of what the group calls Israel's annexation agenda. The Republican-controlled U.S. House of Representatives has passed a bill to strip federal funding from universities that participate in boycotts of Israel. The measure passed 237 to 169, with 33 Democrats supporting the bill. Democratic Congresswoman Rashida Tlaib, who is Palestinian-American, blasted the legislation.
6: This bill is an attack on free speech and academic freedom, all in the name of defending a genocidal apartheid state. While the Trump administration is stripping universities of their funding, deporting international students, and pressuring universities to shut down their Black and African American studies departments, Congress is voting today to force universities to pledge their loyalty to what? To a foreign government. That's right. Support Israel's government's right now war crimes or lose federal student aid.
0: Missouri's Supreme Court ruled unanimously Thursday a new Republican-drawn congressional map may not be used in November's midterm elections. Republicans had hoped their mid-decade redistricting effort would gain them an additional House seat in the next Congress. Meanwhile, the Trump administration filed an emergency appeal at the Supreme Court Thursday, seeking to reverse a federal judge's order blocking U.S. Postal Service restrictions on mail-in ballots from taking effect. U.S. District Judge Indira Tawani issued the temporary restraining order last week, halting President Trump's directive to USPS to deliver ballots only to voters on federally approved lists. On Thursday, Judge Tawani grilled government lawyers over the plan, warning it could lead to, quote, major disenfranchisement, unquote. The Justice Department says states could lose billions of dollars of federal funding for low-income residents unless they report undocumented immigrants living in their communities. In a legal opinion issued Wednesday, the DOJ warns any state resisting the Trump administration's mass deportation program could lose funding for TANF, Temporary Assistance for Needy Families, and SSI, the Supplemental Security Income Program. The changes are almost certain to draw a legal challenge from Democratic state attorneys general. This comes as new data show nearly 10 million people, including 2.5 million children, have lost access to health coverage during President Donald Trump's second term. And that's before new work requirements and steeper cuts to Medicaid and the Children's Health Insurance Program, CHIP, fully take effect. 5 million fewer people are receiving SNAP food assistance benefits following passage of the 2025 GOP budget reconciliation package known as the One Big Beautiful Bill Act. Federal authorities have once again deported asylum seekers from the U.S. to Haiti, despite an epidemic of gang violence that's displaced nearly 1.5 million people. It was the third consecutive Thursday that a deportation flight landed in the northern city of Cap-Haïtien. Haiti's main international airport in Port-au-Prince is considered too dangerous. In June, the Supreme Court ruled 6-3 to allow the Trump administration to cancel TPS, temporary protected status, for more than a third of a million Haitians living in the U.S. UNICEF warns 1 in 13 children in Haiti are suffering from acute malnutrition. In other immigration news, China's government's demanding answers after a Chinese national was found dead just hours after being booked into ICE detention in the U.S. territory of the Northern Mariana Islands. 51-year-old Lian Yongwei is at least the 57th person to die in the custody of ICE or the U.S. Border Patrol since March of last year. In Washington state, U.S. Immigration and Customs Enforcement, ICE, has released Loreto Javar, a 76-year-old green card holder from the Philippines who was detained during his U.S. citizenship interview. He was jailed for over 2 months, even though he's battling stage 4 cancer. An Immigration and Customs Enforcement officer who shot a Venezuelan immigrant in Minnesota was taken into federal custody late Thursday on charges of making false statements to investigators. That's according to CBS News, which reports a federal grand jury returned a 6-count indictment against the agent Christian Castro. He's expected to appear in court today. This comes after the Texas Republican Governor Greg Abbott refused to extradite Castro to Minnesota to face more serious charges of second-degree assault. assault and falsely reporting a crime. Meanwhile, ProPublica reports a U.S. prosecutor in Minnesota planned to file federal civil rights charges against Castro, but was overruled by higher-ups at the Justice Department. Assistant U.S. Attorney Matthew Evans wrote in an email reviewed by ProPublica, quote, "This is being directed by the main justice and the U.S. attorney. I objected in the strongest possible terms and fought it as hard as I could. It wasn't enough," he said. In Nepal, rescue workers pulled two survivors from a hydropower tunnel Friday morning, 9 days after the partial collapse of a glacier triggered a massive flood and landslide. Rescue work is continuing as authorities believe dozens of others remain trapped in similar tunnels. On Thursday, authorities said the disaster had killed nearly 1,300 people on both sides of the China-Nepal border, with more than 5,600 still missing. The United Nations warns the Himalayas are warming twice as fast as the global average, accelerating the retreat of glaciers and increasing the risk of devastating landslides and floods. The United Nations warns nations will fail to limit global heating to 1.5 degrees Celsius above pre-industrial levels, falling short of a cornerstone of the Paris Climate Agreement. A new report by the UN Environment Program finds that even under the most optimistic scenario, global temperatures are set to rise by at least 1.8 degrees with catastrophic consequences. This is UNEP Director Inger Andersen.
10: Above 1.5 degrees centigrade, we can expect an intensification of extreme weather, of glacier melt, of ecosystem loss, and of sea level rise. And human health and food and water security, cities and infrastructure will come under increasing strain. So put simply, there is no good outcome if we remain above the 1.5.
0: The report concludes that the best remaining option is to overshoot current climate goals on the road to net zero greenhouse gas emissions. Meanwhile, the UN's Weather and Climate Agency is calling for an urgent global response to an unprecedented ocean heat wave that's fueling extreme weather in many parts of the world. The World Meteorological Organization reported Thursday that a supersized El Nino effect is likely to persist through at least next February. Last month, the World Food Program estimated nearly 50 million additional people and highly vulnerable communities will be pushed into acute hunger because of the strengthening El Nino. And those are some of the headlines. This is Democracy Now!, democracynow.org, The War and Peace Report. I'm Amy Goodman in New York, joined by Democracy Now!'s Juan Gonzalez in Chicago. Hi, Juan.
11: Hi, Amy, and welcome to all of our listeners and viewers across the country and around the world.
0: A federal judge has ruled the Trump administration has violated the constitutional rights of international students in seeking to deport them for their pro-Palestinian activism and criticism of Israel. In her ruling, U.S. District Judge Noelle Wise wrote, quote, "In the United States, free speech, including the freedom to criticize the government and its leaders, is not a sign of our democracy's fragility. It's evidence of its strength. That strength is diminished when members of our society, citizens and non-citizens alike, must self-censor and behave or suffer the government's retaliation," she said. The lawsuit was filed by the Stanford Daily, the student newspaper at Stanford University, which claimed some of its writers on student visas declined to cover pro-Palestinian protests or report on topics related to Israel, fearing deportation. Student journalists also requested their published articles on such topics be removed from the paper's website. The case raises broader questions about the climate of fear and political repression facing international students during the Trump administration. One of the most striking examples is Rumeysa Öztürk, the Turkish doctoral student at Tufts University. Last year, masked, plainclothes immigration agents snatched Öztürk off the streets of Somerville, Massachusetts. A year earlier, she had co-written an opinion piece for the Tufts student newspaper, the Tufts Daily, critical of the university's response to campus protests over Gaza and the school's failure to uphold student Senate resolutions on Palestine. Tufts University later stated the op-ed did not violate university policy, that no complaints had been filed about it, and that Rumeysa Öztürk had been in good academic and immigration standing. Nonetheless, Her student visa was canceled, and she spent more than 6 weeks in an ICE jail in Louisiana. An immigration court eventually ruled in Remessa's favor, saying the government failed to meet its burden of proof to deport her. However, the message from the Trump administration to international students across the nation remained clear. Their ordinarily protected free political expression could now potentially cost them their immigration status and their freedom. Well, for more, we're joined by two guests who successfully challenged the Trump administration in court. Here in New York City, George Porteous is with us, editor-in-chief of the Stanford Daily. And in Morristown, New Jersey, Will Creeley, legal director of FIRE, the Foundation for Individual Rights and Expression, which represented the Stanford Daily in court. George and Will, we welcome you both to Democracy Now! Let's begin with you, George Porteous. You are a rising senior at Stanford. You're the editor-in-chief of the paper. Talk about why you brought this suit. What were the student reporters saying to you, the international students?
1: Well, thank you for having me. And what we were hearing from the non-citizens in our newsroom and from non-citizens across campus, current students, former students, alumni, was that they were genuinely frightened because of what they saw in the headlines, what they saw happen to Remessa Öztürk. They were understandably frightened that if they reported the news, even if they weren't writing an op-ed, even if they were just covering a protest or a vigil, if they put their name on a byline, they were frightened that they were going to lose their visa. And so what we said is we can't function as a newspaper if we don't have these voices included in our newspaper. So we filed suit, and last week the judge gave us a favorable ruling.
11: And George, what was the initial response of the Stanford administration to your lawsuit? Did they support your efforts?
1: You know, the administration has remained relatively silent about this suit. We still haven't heard any response from them since this decision. And we're an independent organization. So this was a suit filed by the Stanford Daily on our own independently. And that's really why we were in this case, not really because of the university.
11: And what has this all taught you in terms of the ability of folks to stand up and defend the First Amendment?
1: Well, I think what it's shown me is that it really has to begin locally, because we were dealing with a problem inside of our newsroom with our peers, and this was about solidarity and also just the practical need to continue doing our jobs and to continue reporting the news. So it's shown me that it really does begin with everyday people. It begins with students, too. Students, I think, have enormous power to stand up to what this administration has done in terms of civil liberties and constitutional rights. And we have real power, is what this ruling has shown us.
0: And are other students who have previously said they're not going to cover a protest, are they willing to now? Has this made a difference, changed the climate in your newsroom?
1: You know, it's still, I think, too early to see, but I'm hopeful that this ruling, because it's a very strong legal precedent, will carve out more room for non-citizens to feel that they can participate in democracy on campus.
0: Will Creeley, you are legal director at FIRE, the Foundation for Individual Rights and Expression. Talk about why you approached the Stanford Daily, why this is such a significant decision.
12: Well, it's an honor to be here, Amy and Juan, and I'm so proud listening to George now expound upon the importance of folks like George and his predecessor Greta standing up for First Amendment rights. It's extremely important. When you see Remessa Öztürk in prison orange from a detention center in Louisiana for co-authoring an op-ed, you know something has gone terribly wrong. With this administration, again and again, the chill is the point. These actions that they're taking, these wanton violations of the First Amendment, are designed to get folks like George and his colleagues at the Stanford Daily to feel scared, to think twice, to ask that their names not appear on news reporting or opinion pieces. That's flatly un-American. So it was extremely important to us to fight back. And we're so grateful for the bravery of the Stanford Daily folks and our Jane Doe colleague, Jane Doe plaintiff, who was a member of Students for Justice in Palestine and was no longer going to protest or flying a Palestinian flag or wearing shirts that expressed her political opinions. She self-censored because of what the administration was doing. That's a First Amendment violation every day of the week. It's flatly un-American. And that's why we're very proud of last week's victory.
11: Well, the some members of the Trump administration responded. Steve Miller posted on X, quote, "A district court judge says America must admit and keep foreigners who hate America and hate Americans. Court-ordered civilizational suicide. It will not stand." Response, and also the issue that you, you could talk a little bit about the due process question you raised.
12: Stephen Miller's got it exactly backwards. In the year 1800, Thomas Jefferson, in his inaugural address, made clear that in this country, we protect the First Amendment rights of even those who call for the dissolution of this country, responding to the Alien and Sedition Acts. We have a long history in this country of protecting that speech. That's what makes this country special. We have to live those values. It's Stephen Miller who's un-American here, not folks who are expressing their political opinions. The United States is supposed to be where folks from around the world, folks like Rumeyza Ozturk, Mohsen Mahdawi, Mahmoud Khalil, can come and learn about what it means to be able to speak out without fear of a midnight knock on the door or being whisked away by masked federal agents. We're going to continue fighting for those fundamental American rights, no matter who's in office.
0: Well, we're going to be talking about people being whisked away by federal agents in a moment when we go to Danbury, Connecticut. I want to thank you both for being with us and just ask you, as you go into your senior year, George, what are you majoring in?
1: I'm a history major.
0: So what have you learned?
1: Well, history repeats itself. And I think what we've seen is this administration has a clear agenda. They're trying to instill fear on campuses, and they've done lasting damage. I mean, this lawsuit is a victory, but a lot of damage has already been done. So I think what I've learned is that we have a responsibility, especially as students. We have an opportunity to continue standing up for our peers, because when the most vulnerable among us is afraid to speak, we should all be deeply concerned.
0: George Porteous, editor-in-chief of the Stanford Daily, Will Creeley, legal director at FIRE, the Foundation for Individual Rights and Expression. Coming up, Tyson Foods shuts down an Illinois meatpacking plant, laying off 2,500 workers amidst a historic cattle shortage caused in part by drought and the rising cost of fertilizer and diesel fuel due to the U.S. war on Iran. Stay with us.

0: brutality and unjust laws cannot defeat us. Who'll defend the workers who cannot...
1: There's Power in the Union by Billy Bragg. This is Democracy Now!, democracynow.org. I'm Amy Goodman with Juan Gonzalez. As we head into this Labor Day weekend, we turn now to the abrupt closure of a Tyson Foods beef processing plant in Joslyn, Illinois. 2,500 workers lost their jobs with almost no notice. Many had worked at the plant for decades. The plant closed August 14th. The United Food and Commercial Workers International Union, which represents more than 2,000 of the workers, said they received no advance notice from the company. On Thursday, dozens of laid-off workers protested at the Illinois State Capitol in Springfield, urging Illinois Governor J.B. Pritzker to reopen the plant under state ownership and provide relief to all affected workers. Tyson Foods also shuttered a facility in Utah, citing, quote, historic cattle shortages as the reason for the closures. The 75-year low of the U.S. cattle herd is due in part to drought, the rising cost of fertilizer and diesel due to the U.S. war in Iran, and years of industry consolidation. Workers held a rally in Joslyn soon after the mass layoffs. They demanded Tyson increase their severance pay to at least 6 months of full compensation with benefits. Tyson Foods CEO and president Donnie King made over $34 million last year, nearly 800 times more than the median Tyson worker and double the average CEO-to-worker pay ratio among S&P Standard & Poor's 500 companies. This is a clip of laid-off Tyson worker Ahoro Asalisim, who spent 11 years at the plant. He sent the message yesterday.
2: This closing makes me a lot of stress. A lot of stress. Oh, every day I have to think about, I don't sleep. Every day I have to apply the job. It is difficult to get a job in Kwasidi. It is very, very difficult. We lose our friends, our income go down, and I want to talk, 11 years at Tyson is not easy, 1 year at Tyson is not easy, 2 weeks at Tyson is not easy. I think about our grandma, our daddies, who spent 26 years, 30 years, 35 years at Tyson. He spent all their life over there. Well, what company can take them? Our governor, please, we want our job back.
1: To talk more about this, we're joined by Caitlin Clark, director at Essential Workers for Democracy. Her latest piece in Labor Notes headline, Treated Worse Than Cattle, 2,500 Tyson Workers Laid Off Plant Shutters Overnight. She's joining us here in New York. Talk about what this means. 2,500 people laid off at once. Many worked at this plant for decades. Mm-hmm.
3: Yeah, so 2,500 workers were laid off virtually overnight. They got zero notice to the workers, to their union, their families, or their community. Many of these workers, as you mentioned, and as Ahoro mentioned, have worked at Tyson for 10, 20, some 30 years, doing some of the most dangerous jobs in America. Some have sustained cuts, chemical burns, repeated motion injuries. And through these years, they've made billions of dollars in profit for Tyson, which is one of the biggest meatpacking companies in the world. They're part of what we call the Big Four meat packers. They own 85% of all beef production in the United States. And the Big Four packers have played a huge role in the cattle shortage that we're seeing today. So Tyson has credited the cattle shortage for the reason for the closure. But you know, what we're seeing is while there are cattle shortages due to climate change-induced droughts and the increased price of diesel and fertilizer due to the war on Iran, we've also seen a years-long corporate consolidation in the meatpacking industry that's led to alleged collusion between the Big Four packers to repress the prices that they pay to cattle producers for their livestock. In addition to repressing the wages that they pay to workers for their work in the meatpacking plants and inflating the prices that they charge to consumers at the grocery store. So after all this, you know, these workers are now looking for new employment. Many of them are losing their health insurance. And because a vast majority of them are immigrant workers, many of them, even though they are eligible to receive unemployment benefits, are afraid to apply for those benefits. And so these workers have been organizing, protesting, organizing rallies to call on Tyson to extend their severance pay and calling on Illinois Governor J.B. Pritzker to intervene to help keep the plant open.
4: And Caitlin, isn't the shutdown illegal? There's a WARN requirement for employers of a minimum number of days that they must notify workers before shutting down.
3: Yes, so that's been under debate. The company has claimed that they will continue to pay workers severance pay until October, which would keep them in compliance with the WARN Act. But workers like Ahorro are receiving roughly half of their previous paycheck. So, you know, paychecks that used to be $900 or $1,000 are now much closer to $400 or $500 a week. So that payment will continue for 2 months until October, which the company is claiming will keep them in compliance with the WARN Act. On top of that, they have made a plant closure agreement with the union that will give the workers about 1 to 4 weeks of additional severance, depending on how long they worked there. But for workers who worked more than 10 years at Tyson, they're only receiving 4 weeks of severance on top of the federally mandated severance pay that they're receiving due to the WARN Act.
4: Mentioned the union agreement. What has been the role of the union in this situation, and have they had meetings with the workers before signing such agreements?
3: Well, unfortunately, what we've heard from many workers on the ground is that they are disappointed with their local union's signing of an agreement with Tyson that basically said the union is not going to be fighting the closure of the plant, which has led many workers to independent worker action and organizing to hold their own rallies and their own protest actions to call on Tyson to do better for the workers and to increase their severance pay. You know, this is unfortunately a very common reality for many members of the United Food and Commercial Workers Union. It's a 1.2 million member union that represents hundreds of thousands of meatpacking workers and retail grocery workers across the country who believe that they deserve, you know, a fighting union where members are in charge. That's why we formed Essential Workers for Democracy. It's a nationwide network of rank-and-file UFCW members who are fighting to build a stronger and a more democratic union from the bottom up, primarily through the right to vote for a top union leadership. We've seen what this looks like in other unions like the United Auto Workers that won the right to vote just a few years ago, elected new leadership, and then went on strike against the big three automakers in 2023. Part of those contract negotiations were fighting companies like Stellantis to reopen formerly closed plants. Now, that fight is still ongoing, but it demonstrates that rank-and-file union members and workers across the country are hungry to take on these companies for who they really are, that they don't need, you know, partnerships with management, that we need to take on the bosses and be serious about the level of inequality and exploitation that working people are facing today.
1: And the message of the workers in this last 30 seconds who are rallying in Joslyn in Springfield as we move into Labor Day.
3: Mm-hmm. As we're going into Labor Day, I think it's an important reminder that working people in this country have never had their rights or their dignity handed to them by the bosses. It has to be organized for, it has to be fought for, and it can be won. When we look at labor history, we see that the 8-hour workday, the weekend, the 40-hour work week, those are all due to the power of the labor movement, due to solidarity and strikes. And working people need more, they deserve more, and they're ready to fight for it. It's time that our union leadership catch up with them.
1: Caitlin Clark, director at Essential Workers for Democracy, will link to your article. Treated worse than cattle, 2,500 Tyson workers laid off, plant shutters overnight. This is Democracy Now!, democracynow.org. I'm Amy Goodman with Juan Gonzalez.

0: there was a hunting of families happening at school bus stops, in which ICE apparently waited for kids to board the bus and then picked up the parents, just to intentionally terrorize the kids so that when they get off the bus, their parents are gone in detention, feeling traumatized, alone, scared to death. This has to stop.
1: CNN's Dana Bash asked so-called border czar Tom Homan about the bus stop arrests.
2: Are ICE officers detaining parents at school bus stops?
3: ICE is in the business of terrorizing the children. That's just political fire. ICE is out there enforcing law that was enacted by Congress.
1: So he didn't deny what ICE was doing. On Thursday, Connecticut Senator Richard Blumenthal hosted a town hall in Danbury to hear directly from officials and community members. The advocacy group Danbury Unites for Immigrants says detentions occurred at day laborer gathering spots and a Latino grocery store, and that two of its legal observers were shoved by officers, with one hospitalized with injuries from pepper spray. For more, we're joined by Juliana Soros, a lead organizer for Danbury Unites for Immigrants, joining us from Danbury. Explain what's happening right now, Juliana, and why Danbury?
4: Danbury has really become the epicenter of ICE violence here in Connecticut. As you mentioned, at least 65 people were abducted over 4 days. That's over 65 families that have had their entire lives turned upside down and uprooted. I think that Danbury is targeted because Danbury is a diverse city. It's one of the most diverse cities in the country. And we know that our diversity is our strength, and that makes us kind of like an easy target for this administration right now at this time, unfortunately.
5: And Caitlin, what we're seeing now, that in the first year of the Trump administration, a big splash, high profile raids with television cameras. And now since the firing of Kristi Noem as head of Homeland Security, we're now seeing a completely different approach for the same purposes. Now we're seeing basically thousands of people disappear. Abducted, as you say. What has been the impact on the Danbury community, which is has a significant immigrant population?
4: Yeah, we can feel the fear in our community, in the streets. Last week, we really have been describing it as the administration terrorizing our city, because that is what it felt like. The streets were empty. Kids stayed home from practice. Kids stayed home from school. Kids were seeing this happen from inside the bus as agents and masked agents often would shut down the street to just abduct people. So it really has been terrorizing. And we have seen this spectacle that these ICE agents have been doing and escalating alongside. They've come here with cameras. They've just do like a gross display of force and intimidation in a grocery store parking lot, where they're just walking around kind of hunting their next target. And the community sees that. You know, they drive by. These are, like I said, kids that are coming home from school on the bus, and they see that, and everybody's just really scared. So we tried to come together to have solidarity and to show this community that, you know, there are people that are here for them, and we are going to support them through this, and we'll work through this together.
1: Juliana, can you talk about what happens at the school buses, at the bus stops?
4: Yeah, so we saw this was last week. It was the first week of school. And as Chris Murphy said, the senator, you know, we saw and heard from community members that ICE was stopping at school bus stops, and they would take people, take parents after they had just dropped off their kids. And not satisfied in doing this just in the morning, they did that in the afternoon. Whether or not they were targeting specific bus stops, they were on bus routes. We have, you know, videos of kids inside the bus screaming ICE in Danbury. So while Tom Homan said that, you know, he's not aware of it, our community, our kids are very aware of ICE presence and of the ICE violence that is happening within our city.
5: And Juliana, apologies for my senior moment of misidentifying you, but
4: it's okay.
5: What is Danbury Unite for Immigrants doing right now to support these families?
4: excuse me, we're doing a lot, but it's still not.

0: enough. You know, we have volunteers mobilizing as early as 5:30 in the morning to try to document ICE presence, to try to be witness to what's going on. We have helpline to try to field calls from families that are searching for missing relatives. We support people that are in post detention, whether it's with grocery cards, giving people rides, picking up school supplies that was much needed this week, and trying to connect them with legal assistance as well. So we're trying to do a lot. We're trying to connect with our community members. But like I said, it's still not enough. And we're working around the clock because what happened last week was horrendous.
1: It's very interesting that the Danbury mayor, Roberto Alves, was undocumented into his 20s, said he said the fear he felt as a child is different from what his community is dealing with now. This is Mayor Alves.
2: This isn't a uniquely Danbury story. It is going on all across our country. It's up to us to document it. It's up to us to talk about it. I thanked Danbury Knights for Immigrants immensely over the last week. I've asked folks to join their ranks so we can have more people out there. I've also asked them to make sure they're careful, that they're not also taking it too far with a group that's taking it too far on them, because that group has shown that they will kill American citizens for doing what these folks are doing to keeping our brothers, sisters, fathers, mothers safe. We have seen, and it's not anecdotal, it's through the great investigative work of these advocates, that the majority of the folks that they are grabbing, that they are detaining, that they're putting in dark places that aren't traceable right now, but we're starting to learn about them before they go and get processed somewhere else, is because of the work that these community groups are doing.
1: So that's the Danbury Mayor Alves, who came to this country undocumented until his 20s. We'll continue what's happening in Danbury and around the country here on Democracy Now! Juliana Suarez, I want to thank you for being with us, lead organizer for Danbury Unites for Immigrants. Coming up next week is the 25th anniversary of the September 11th attacks. We'll look at what happened at Windows on the World, on the 107th floor of the World Trade Center. More than 70 workers died on September 11th. It's been called the UN of workers. We'll look at the new documentary, Top of the World. Stay with us.

0: Billy Bragg performing Why We Build the Wall here in our Democracy Now! Studio. This is Democracy Now!, democracynow.org. I'm Amy Goodman with Juan Gonzalez. We end today's show with a look at a new documentary that premieres on CNN Monday night, just ahead of the 25th anniversary of the attacks on the World Trade Center, September 11th, 2001. Top of the World is directed by the Oscar-nominated filmmakers Julie Cohen and Betsy West. It tells the story of Windows on the World, the legendary restaurant atop the World Trade Center, the North Tower. Through the eyes of the former chefs and immigrant workers who kept the restaurant going until it all came to a tragic end a quarter of a century ago. Everyone who was at the restaurant the morning of September 11, 2001, was killed. That includes 79 workers and 91 guests. This is the trailer for Top of the World.
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1: Magical. Windows on the Wolf was a show every night. You couldn't get in unless you knew somebody. The World Trade Center was built during this financial crisis. It was a very big expense.
4: People just didn't like these two buildings. And so the idea was open a restaurant, humanize it.
5: Joe Baum, who was opening this restaurant over 100 stories up in the air, he understood that people went out because you wanted an experience.
4: With 450 employees, Windows was like the UN of the restaurant world.
6: I was from Peru. It's New York City. It's a melting pot.
7: I came from the Ivory Coast. Being in the U.S., it was a big dream.
8: This just in, the plane has crashed into one of the towers.
7: My friend's wife called me to say, your building is burning. I'm trying to call my husband.
9: We didn't know who was there.
4: We are still here, and we retain the memory of them.
5: Everybody's notion of the restaurant changed. It became ours.
10: We weren't just coworkers. It was a family.
7: These are the kind of stories that you remember.
1: There will never be anything like Windows in the World.
0: The trailer for Top of the World, a new documentary by the Oscar-nominated filmmakers Julie Cohen and Betsy West about Windows on the World, the restaurant atop the World Trade Center on the 107th floor. This is another clip from the film that features some of the former workers at the restaurant and how well things were going in the months before September 11, 2001.
11: I think on the last year, we're the highest grossing restaurant. Mm-hmm. Is it in the United States?
12: Privately owned.
11: Yeah. Privately owned.
6: We were all in sync, and we were mainly the same people moving ahead in the company. David Emil was the owner of Windows. So David comes to the front desk one day, and he's like, Natalie, you interested in being a manager? Yes. I felt appreciated. That was the first opportunity that I was given to move ahead in my career.
7: In 2001, I think for me, it was the first moment of stability. I decided to bring my wife to America. I was working a little harder and getting the promotion and also improving significantly my English proficiency. And I had a pending asylum case. For me, it was going in the right direction. My wife got pregnant, and she was due in October 2001.
4: 2001 was the 25th anniversary of Windows on the World. We were planning a series of parties. We had it planned for October. Veuve Clicquot Champagne printed a special label for us that was a 25th anniversary label. 25 years for any restaurant is a celebration. And for us, it was momentous.
0: That clip from the documentary Top of the World premiering on CNN Monday night. For more, we're joined here in the studio by the directors Julie Cohen and Betsy West. Their previous film together include RBG and Julia, My Name is Pauli Murray, and the forthcoming Amelia for Amelia Earhart. And we're joined here in New York by one of the former workers at Windows on the World, who's featured in the documentary, Seku Sibi. He worked as a cook at Windows on the World and was scheduled to work on September 11th, but a co-worker asked him to switch shifts. He later became president of ROC, that's Restaurant Opportunity Center United, an advocacy group for restaurant workers. Today, he's a nonprofit consultant. You lost 70 co-workers on September 11th as we come up on the 25th anniversary. My deepest condolences to you and, well, to everyone. So your friend, he was from Ecuador, you're from the Ivory Coast, asked you to work that He asked if you would switch with him, right? Yeah. And that could he work on September 11th in the morning?
7: Yeah, it is one of those stories that's very sad, but gave me the guilt all along. Moises Rivas was supposed to work on Saturday night and asked me to swap shift with him. I used to be off Sundays and Mondays, and I worked for him on Sunday. He worked for me on Tuesday. He didn't make it.
0: And the man who brought you to Windows on the World, who also worked there, talk about him and his family and what happened that morning. You were home, right?
7: Yeah, I was home. When I came from Africa in 96, I was living with Karim up until 2020 when his wife came, and he has two kids, and I left his apartment and took my own. His wife called me and asked me to check the TV because our building is burning. And I turned the TV on. It was effectively burning. She asked me to call her husband. We have two phones. I keep calling the phone numbers. It was ringing. And nobody ever picked up until the phone went dead silent when the building collapsed.
2: And Seku, could you talk about when you found out what the enormous loss of your coworkers on that day, and how to organize after 9/11?
7: After we lost, after the collapse of a building, it was so difficult that we didn't know how to make sense of everything that happened. So we kind of organized ourselves and went to the union first because the employer didn't have the name of his own employees. Everything was burned down in the building. So we started to organize among ourselves to support all the restaurant workers and see what we can do for each other. Going out looking for a job. The tourism industry was dead. No restaurant were hiring, but at least when you go to a restaurant and you find as a cook, you find a server job, you can come to a center, a place where we gather and say, hey, they don't have a cook position, but they have a server position. So this is how we were keeping each other informed and helping each other get a new job. And that's what became later the Restaurant Opportunity Centers United.
0: Julie Cohen, talk about your decision to focus on this 25th anniversary of the World Trade Center attacks.
3: Yeah, I mean, obviously there's a side of real sadness and tragedy and the loss of life and people that were dear to Seku and others. But Windows on the World was also a place of beauty, of diversity, of opportunity. And when we learned about really the extraordinary immigrant workforce of Windows and what they collectively created, is just a reminder of the contributions of immigrant New Yorkers to the restaurant world and to the culture of the city.
2: And Julie, what are you hoping is the message of the film audience? There'll be a lot of commemorations in a few days of the tragedy.
3: Yeah, I mean, I think we want people to remember not just the tragedy, but the real beauty and the specific stories of what was lost on that day. I mean, you can be overwhelmed by the sadness, but let's not let that wipe away the legacy of a truly extraordinary institution in New York and all the people that helped make it be everything it was.
0: And Betsy West, talk about why you wanted to get involved with this project on this 25th anniversary.
9: Yeah, as Julie said, we were a little reluctant at the beginning. I mean, it's such a painful memory. We're both New Yorkers. We worked in the news business. We all spent months and months and months covering this story. But I think it was learning about the immigrant workers and realizing the connection to what's going on today, that this seemed like a story that was going to resonate. I mean, in across the country, 22% of the people who work in restaurants are immigrants. And here in New York, I mean, it's well over 50% of the people.
0: And number of people who are picked up by ICE. How many? I mean, I don't know if we know the numbers of restaurant workers.
9: I don't think we know, but we do know that ICE hangs out around restaurants looking for people. And, you know, this is a story of what the contributions of these people are, you know, how they help drive our economy and just our life, you know, our experience of going to restaurants and having a rich and diverse life. And this seemed like an important story to tell.
2: And Betsy, following up on that, given this, I think over 50,000 people arrested by ISIS last month, are you hoping to spur further conversation about the role of immigrants in U.S. society today?
9: Yeah, absolutely. I think that, I mean, not only are immigrants working in restaurants, they're starting restaurants. I mean, again, the percentage is it's over 30% of restaurants that are started in this country are by immigrants.
0: And Julie, you're not only a leading journalist and documentary maker, you're also a leader of the protests in an area, your community in New Jersey, particularly around ICE.
3: Yeah, I mean, I would count myself among many Americans who are vocally speaking out against ICE's unlawful and unintelligent in terms of what the impact is on society.
0: You were also on Democracy Now! With your husband, Paul Barrett, both pulling your bank accounts from Citizens Bank because of their support of deportation has led them to pull out of support for CoreCivic and Geo Group.
3: That's true.
0: Yes. Sekou, what gives you hope today? I mean, you headed ROC, the Restaurant Opportunity Center, for years. You just recently left. You see the climate today. You come from an immigrant community, you yourself from Côte d'Ivoire, from the Ivory Coast.
12: Yeah. I think, for me, the whole story of Windows on the Wall is a story of resilience. I seen much mass deportation during the Bush number two era. Now it's gotten worse. But let's never give up hope, because realities do change. But we need to keep fighting against the system that's making immigrant communities as, you know, the worst thing that ever happened to America.
0: You were an asylum seeker when you came to the United States,
12: yes.
0: And now you're a U.S. citizen.
12: Yes. It was a long process that took almost 20 years, because adjusting status in America is actually extremely complicated. But we should never give up hope. I think the story for Windows on the Wall is a story for resilience, a resilience in the face of adversity. And this adversity, we will overcome it if we don't give up. And we shall never give up.
2: And Sekou, when you hear of the current administration going after not only on also those trying to shut down all asylum claims, eliminate status, trying to change bills and increasing fees for people trying to come in. Your sense of what the future holds?
12: Yeah, my sense, again, my sense of the future for America will always be hopeful. There is a bump on the road. I remember John Ashcroft in the Bush era. And I think we came back to the same thing. It is a cycle. There are something that's really bad nowadays, and we have to face it. We have to fight against it. And what Joe is doing is a way to go. In a functioning democracy, immigrants are not seen as the enemy. But unfortunately, this is what is going. But the hope is we lose hope, and we should never lose hope. We should keep fighting.
0: Sekou Sibe worked at Windows on the World, lost 70 co-workers at the World Trade Center on September 11, 2001, went on to organize restaurant workers for almost a quarter of a century. And Julie Cohen and Betsy West are the Oscar-nominated filmmakers. Their new film, Top of the World, premieres on CNN on Monday. That does it for our show. I'll be in Madison, Wisconsin at the Barrymore Theater on Saturday night and at Chicago for two events, one of them with Juan Gonzalez after the screening of Steal the Story. Please check our website at democracynow.org. I'm Amy Goodman with Juan Gonzalez.

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1: Ajarama, you're in the Afrosonic Taxi for another journey into music with African roots worldwide. I'm your driver, DJ K, and today we're immersed in the 90s sounds of West and Central Africa. We'll start on the northern border of Senegal, along the river that bears the country's name. Here is Baba Mal.
2: Remember, every sound of the drum that you hear is an African beat. And this is the sounds of Africa.

coming to you from the studios of KPSQ-LP in downtown Fayetteville, Arkansas. You're in the Afrosonic Taxi with your driver, DJ K. We just heard Ibro Djibate of Guinea, and before that, the Malian singer Baba John. When the late Papa Wemba was at his peak in the 1990s, he kept bands and musicians in both Kinshasa and Paris playing two different styles of Congolese sokos to please two different audiences. Here he is with his Paris-based band.

0: Femi Kuti of Nigeria and the Afro-Latin Project founded by Ibrahim Asila and Bonkana Mega, Afrikando. We also heard Sam Mengwana of the DRC Congo, or Zaire as it was known in the early 1990s. Let's keep this 90s trip rolling with Moussa Poussé of Niger.
1: La ilaha illallah, Muhammad Rasulullah, sallallahu alayhi wa sallam, kwaifosi kalayru kwaifosi.

Orchestra Marimbenta Star of Mozambique, and out of Togo, Susu Bilibi. You've been riding in the Afrosonic Taxi, where we break down borders with music and give you a soundtrack to move with light through troubling times. 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